0: prediction markets and threatening subpoenas. The move comes as reports of military and political insider trading mount in Washington. NPR's Luke Garrett reports.
1: Oversight Committee Chairman James Comer says he's requesting data from prediction markets. Those are exchanges that host bets on future events. Here's Comer, a Kentucky Republican, on Fox Business.
2: Well, we're starting to request information. That's the process. That's how it begins. We'll request information, and if we have trouble getting it, then a subpoena will follow.
1: The probe comes after Representative Chris Pappas, a Democrat from New Hampshire, called on Comer to investigate suspicious bets on military actions and political outcomes. Billions of dollars are wagered each week on prediction markets like Polymarket and Kalshi, where users can bet and win money on everything from sports, culture, to even elections. Comer did not specify which prediction markets are being investigated. Luke Garrett, NPR News, Washington.
0: The South Carolina Supreme Court has overturned a case that captivated the nation. Former high-profile attorney Alex Murdoch will get a new trial after being convicted in 2023 for the murders of his wife and son. South Carolina Public Radio's Victoria Hansen reports.
3: The ruling was unanimous. The justices said Murdoch was denied a fair trial. Specifically, they said the Colleton County Clerk of Court attacked Murdoch's credibility by telling jurors to watch him closely as he testified. The justices also said the presiding judge should not have admitted evidence of Murdoch's financial crimes into the six-week-long trial. The ruling is a win for Murdoch, who has long denied shooting his wife and son in 2021. But the 57-year-old won't be getting out of prison. He's serving a lengthy sentence for state and federal financial crimes, including stealing millions from former clients. For NPR News, I'm Victoria Hansen in South Carolina.
0: The majority of U.S. stocks fell today following another discouraging update on inflation. This is NPR. Researchers are warning that the U.S. is experiencing a reading recession, a slide that predates the COVID-19 pandemic. A new analysis of state test scores from 3rd to 8th grade for over 5,000 school districts in 38 states found that only 5 states, plus Washington, D.C., had meaningful growth in reading test scores from 2022 to 2025. A team of scientists believe they've found evidence of what may have amounted to an ancient root canal in Neanderthals. Ari Daniel reports.
4: Researchers unearthed a nearly 60,000-year-old Neanderthal tooth, a molar, in a Siberian cave. It had a deep hole on the biting surface. When the team looked more closely, they noticed microscopic radial grooves that they think may have been artificially created by drilling into the tooth to deal with a cavity, perhaps. Rachel Kalischer is a bioarchaeologist at UC San Diego who wasn't involved in the research. She's open to the idea that Neanderthals were capable of treating cavities.
5: It's certainly believable, but I'm not sure that the evidence that they provide is necessarily the smoking gun.
4: Kalischer agrees the hole was likely produced by a stone tool, but she can't be sure it was done intentionally. For NPR News, I'm Ari Daniel.
0: The PWHL delivered a double slap shot of expansion news today, announcing it's bringing women's pro hockey to the distinctly different markets of Las Vegas and Hamilton, Ontario. And growing to 11 teams, there's one more addition still to come to make it an even dozen for a league preparing to double in size since launching in 2024. It's NPR.
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7: From the WEKU Newsroom, I'm Jaron Cohen with the forecast for northern, central, and eastern Kentucky. Tonight, low temperatures will be down in the lower 40s under mostly clear skies. And then tomorrow, we can look forward to sunny skies and high temperatures in the mid to upper 60s. Tomorrow night, lows will be down in the upper 30s to lower 40s range, and some patchy fog will be in eastern Kentucky tomorrow night. 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
8: This is 1A. I'm Jen White. May 1st was College Decision Day, the deadline for many high school seniors across the country to commit to where they'll spend the next 4 years. Videos of college-bound high schoolers flooded social media.
9: Hi, I'm Julia.
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12: Go Gales!
9: I'm Carly Sherwin, and I'm going to UVM. Go Cats, go.
10: Hi, I'm Sarah Walters. I'm going to UNC Chapel Hill. Go Tar Heels.
8: But deciding where and whether to go to college has never been easy. Even Charlie Brown knew that.
11: What college do you think you'll be going to, Charlie Brown?
12: It's kind of hard to decide in the last half of the ninth inning.
8: And Danny DeVito had this to say about it in the children's classic Matilda.
13: College. I didn't go to college. I don't know anybody who did. Bunch of hippies and cesspool salesmen.
8: A college degree was once seen as the surest path to a middle-class life. Now almost two-thirds of voters say it's not worth the price tag. That's according to an NBC News poll. For decades, tuition has outpaced inflation. Student debt has become the defining financial burden for a generation. And more students than ever are asking, what exactly am I paying for? Today, we're asking that question, too. What is college for? How are financial pressures changing what students and families expect to get out of a degree? And for those who do decide to go, how do you make the most of it? Joining us is John Marcus. He writes about higher education for the Hechinger Report. That's an independent nonprofit news organization. John, welcome back to 1A.
14: Thank you very much for having me.
8: Also with us is Kathleen Delasky, founder of the Education Design Lab and also author of the book, Who Needs College Anymore? Imagining a Future Where Degrees Won't Matter. Kathleen, welcome to 1A.
14: Thanks for having me, Jen.
8: And Anish Raman is LinkedIn's Chief Economic Opportunity Officer. He's also the co-author of a new book, Open to Work, How to Get Ahead in the Age of AI. Anish, welcome to the program.
15: Thanks for having me, too.
8: And we want to hear from you. How did you make the decision about whether or not to go to college? If you're making that decision right now or helping your teen decide, what factors are you weighing? Email us at 1a@wamu.org. So in order to talk about whether college is worth it, we really need to start with what college is for. We got this message from Michael, a member of our text club in Tallahassee. Higher education teaches us critical thinking and how important it is to do research before making decisions. Another member of the 1A Text Club wrote that the purpose of college is to learn to listen, think, speak, and gain a moral compass while encountering other cultures and understanding history and its distortions. We also got this text from Chris who says, college should solely prepare you for a career. If you have hobbies or non-career interests, you can go to a library or search the internet for that information for free. Colleges are not for indoctrinating children. I chose the college I attended solely based on its academic performance in engineering. So, John, a few different perspectives there. What do Americans want from college these days? Has it changed?
14: Well, it's interesting that you ask this question because just this month, there have been yet more surveys to sort of pile on top of the preponderance of evidence that what people really want and what people really mean when they ask if college is worth it, they want a job. They want a job and a better salary than if they hadn't gone to college. One of those two surveys found that five of the top 20 reasons people go to college have to do with advancing their careers. When we ask if college is worth it, there are other benefits. People with college degrees are less prone to depression, less likely to get divorced, more likely to volunteer, more likely to vote. They actually have a longer life expectancy, people with college degrees, by from 5 to 12 years, depending on who's doing the research. But in general, what people want is the economic outcome. And I think that is an outgrowth of the cost that has clearly just been increasing without interruption for so long.
8: Well, let's go to our voicemail box.
16: I grew up in foster care, and I didn't really get taught much about life and was kind of following a blind teaching. It wasn't until I went to college at the age of 32 that I had enough information to make good decisions for my life. College is important because as long as you don't have an education, you look down the hole of education and you see the bottom. But after you have an education, you know it's bottomless. I think it'd be wise if most of us understood that.
8: Thanks for that message. Kathleen, what do you see as the purpose of a college education?
14: Well, I think what the caller that just spoke gave a very poignant response, which I think is what we hope that learners will get out of college. I think the issue that we're having now is that as we open the gates and try and bring more and more folks into college, they have very different needs, right? They're not going to the football games and looking for the parties or the sororities or making friends. They are there for this purpose, as you've been saying, which is it's transactional, right? They want
17: the piece of paper so that they can apply for better jobs. In many cases, in licensed fields, it's still required, really, for you to have the piece of paper, the degree, to progress to, you know, the best level of nursing. If you want to go to med school, to be a lawyer, any of these fields where the degree is absolutely essential to move up the ladder. You know, what we are seeing, though, is more folks are coming to college. The fastest growing part of enrollment is actually short-term credentials, where learners are coming for an even quicker transaction, right? They want to get to a job in 6 months or a year, and particularly community colleges are trying to address that need.
18: We got this from Gordon in Asheville, North Carolina. College is no longer a good value proposition unless you're going into STEM fields or law. College is simply not worth it. John, how easy or difficult is it to quantify whether a college degree pays off financially long term?
14: Yeah, that's a great question. It is possible. The worst way to do that is to listen to what the college tells you, because what colleges will tell you about postgraduate outcomes is generally alternative facts. They'll tell you inevitably that 98% of their graduates have jobs or go to graduate school. It's always 98% for some reason. And then when you ask them how they know that, they tell you that they did an email survey of their alumni. Now, I know that you, like me, respond to every email survey that you get. And when you, in fact, look at the fine print, fewer than half of alumni respond. So the actual answer to that question is that 98% of half of their students have jobs or went to graduate school. And the people that probably didn't respond don't have that. But there is information available to people, and probably the best source of it is the College Scorecard, which is a federal government website that will tell you what you'll make by institution and by major. And what's fascinating is nobody uses it. There's a brand new study out that came out last month that found that almost no one uses the College Scorecard. So as much as people seem to be obsessed with this question of will college be worth it, and I hope we'll talk about the answer to that question, because it varies widely depending on your major, they aren't taking advantage of the information that's available to you. The same thing is true of those institutions that, to their credit, do in fact do a really good job of tracking down their actual alumni and seeing if they have jobs and how much money they make. And one of those is the University of Texas at Austin, which has kind of a groundbreaking agreement with the Census Bureau and uses federal data to track its actual alumni. They can tell you what real people who have graduated from that university, what they're doing and what they're making. Mm-hmm. And yet, I spoke to one of the people there that built this system. They were surprised by how few people actually were looking at it. So there is this weird kind of dichotomy of people wanting to know if they're degrees will pay off, but not doing the research to find out if they will or not.
18: Well, Anish, I want to look at the other side of this equation. How well does a liberal arts education today align with the skills the biggest employers are seeking? And we're seeing a lot of growth demand in fields like hospitality, health, professional services, renewable energy.
19: We are going through, by my account, the greatest disruption to work in human history. And I think it is going to put a new level of pressure on colleges to adapt and innovate, to make sure students aren't just graduating at higher rates, which is what they felt a lot of pressure on for some time when I was in the federal government. That was kind of the story. And not just to graduate in a way where there's earnings potential right out of college, which even in California, I'm on the board of College Futures Foundation. We do a lot of work on the ROI of a degree and what the earnings are 5 years out. But employability is going to become a thing that colleges, given that learners want to leave with a degree that gets them a job, more of a focus. We are going through this great disruption of work. It is going to require colleges to do a few things. First, they're going to have to bring AI, this like tool that is going to redefine work, into the day-to-day of how students learn so that they're adept at these tools, which is the skill that all employers are looking for. But then they're going to have to really build around the human capabilities that are going to come to the center of work. And this is what we spend a lot of our book talking about. That means they're going to have to reinvest in the humanities. Applied humanities are going to have to emerge as degrees, just like math went from abstract in the 19th century to applied with degrees like engineering. We're going to have to see that in the humanities.
18: And so what does that look, what's an example of that shift to applied humanities?
19: Some are just like, how do you come in and think about organizational design at a company? How do you think about storytelling as a skill set that exists across different jobs you could get, whether it's sales, marketing, engineering? You're starting to see also cross-disciplinary studies, being able to sort of find your fit, your curiosity at the intersection of disparate fields. Our big push is really, we have to think about the skills of an entrepreneurial mind. So letting students build things, do things, work product, that's going to matter more than the degree. The degree is no longer the ticket that lasts your career and leads you down a path that you just have to keep going one rung up the ladder. You're going to have to keep learning and keep producing, and that's what college is going to have to teach you the skills for.
18: We're talking to Anish Raman, LinkedIn's Chief Economic Opportunity Officer. Also with us, John Marcus. He writes about higher education for the Hechinger Report, and Kathleen Delasky, founder of the Education Design Lab. She also wrote the book, Who Needs College Anymore?

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1: 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I'm Jen White. 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
7: This is 1A. I'm Jen White. We're discussing college and how anxiety over the job market is shaping what students and families expect to get out of a degree. We're here with John Marcus. He covers higher education for the Hechinger Report. That's an independent nonprofit news organization. Also with us, Kathleen Delasky, the author of Who Needs College Anymore? Imagining a Future Where Degrees Won't Matter. She's also the founder of the Education Design Lab. And Anish Raman, LinkedIn's Chief Economic Opportunity Officer. We're hearing from lots of you. Henry writes, I came from a family of Nigerians and Jamaicans where everyone had at least 4 degrees. I have 6 right now from universities around the world, but have not been able to find stable work in the United States because I don't have connections here. I was raised to think education was everything. No, it's who you know. Well, we want to hear from you. How did you make the decision about whether or not to go to college? If you're making that decision right now or helping a young person in your life make that decision, what factors are you weighing? Email us at 1A at WAMU.org. Anish, there's a lot of anxiety right now about the job market, but the news isn't all bleak. 77% of 2025 college grads said they landed a job within 3 months of earning their degree, and that's up from 63% in 2024. That data comes from ZipRecruiter. The data also shows that more students are taking their first offer, even if it doesn't align with their long-term career goals. What's the full picture here? How tough is this job market?
8: It's tough. It's tough here. It's tough everywhere. I just got back from Europe with the book. Youth unemployment is at historic highs over there. Our data suggests that most of this is about interest rates and the macro, but the uncertainty over what AI is going to do to work is certainly adding to the mix. The conversation right now around AI and work is so charged, it's emotional, it's fueling fear, worst of all, fatalism, that everything's figured out, that we individual workers are just along for this ride, and maybe the ride is over for

0: entire categories of workers. That's not how this is going to work. It's why we wrote the book. Work is changing, not ending. It's changing in big ways for all of us. But what we're seeing from new grads that's encouraging is a resilience as they enter the labor market. They start with strengths. They have AI fluency to a higher degree than previous generations. They've had these tools the whole time they've been in college. They are coming into the labor market with more of an entrepreneurial mindset. Very few of them think they're going to get one job at one company and stay there until they retire. They know about the creator economy, the side hustle, the gig economy. So they are starting to be founders and be creators, in part out of self-reliance and out of necessity, feeling like they need to have more control over their career. And they're flexing these human skills that we think are going to come to the center of work. So I think that they're going to do really well over the long term because they're going to build this new world of work as they build their career in ways that's going to be harder for people in their mid-career to shift from a career ladder to what we think is going to be more like a climbing wall. But it is really tough for them right now. And if you are coming into the labor market or the parents of someone coming into the labor market, we should have extreme empathy and we should be having a more mature conversation that supports them and all workers to transition into this new economy.
1: Well, John, the AI of it all, it seems like it comes up in every conversation we have, no matter what we're talking about. But how are colleges and universities grappling with this future? Because here's the thing. We can make a lot of assumptions about what the job market is going to look like in 10 years, but I don't know that anyone knows for sure. There are big ideas about what AI can do, how it's going to shape the labor market, but there's still a lot of uncertainty too.
2: There might actually be a silver lining in this, in what Anish correctly describes as this incredible moment of disruption, because not because of what AI will do, but because of what it can't do. And so what we're seeing, Anish also mentioned humanities, and what I'm beginning to see is colleges and universities positioning themselves to help to finally make a concrete proposition for the value of the humanities. Something that when you previously asked the liberal arts college president, why should I major in the liberal arts and pay you $90,000 a year, they would tell you, well, we're creating citizens of the world and we're imparting knowledge, and people's eyes glazed over and they didn't know what that meant. So what people do learn out of the liberal arts and the humanities is critical thinking, communicating, working in teams, solving problems, all of the things that AI can't do. And so what smart universities and colleges are doing out of their own self-interest, as well as the interest of their students, is trying to translate liberal arts outcomes into marketable skills. So they are developing things like a second transcript that lists, one transcript lists all the courses that you took, and the other transcript says, and here are the things that I know as a result. They're adding micro-credentials so that you can learn things like analytics, data analytics, alongside your philosophy degree. And that actually might be a positive direction that will not only help colleges and universities, which need enrollment, but the liberal arts, which are also hemorrhaging in, enrollment, by finally making a concrete case of what people actually learn from those kind of more traditional majors.
1: Well, I want to get to a couple of comments we've gotten from our listeners. Jay writes, why are we still talking about higher education like the only point of it is to get a good job? I found much more than that at the university. Better understanding of civics and the world and the universe, interests I never knew about before, meaning and belonging, and of course, my wife. And Dax writes, college is for anyone who wants to learn. We do it a disservice by focusing on its economic value. And Kathleen, I'm curious to hear from you about what is really, I think, just sort of a core philosophical disagreement about the purpose of college. And there seems to be nowadays, especially, I think, related to the expense of a degree, and a focus on what you get out of it, how you can connect that degree to your long-term earning potential. But as we're hearing from some of our listeners, to their mind, it's about a broader experience. It's not just about the job you get after you graduate. Your thoughts?
3: Yeah, well, I hope we can get back to AI, because I'm teaching AI in the classroom right now at George Mason University, and so I'd love to comment on that too. But I would say that you know, you may usually hear from the defenders of the liberal arts, right? But what we don't hear from the majority of students who are actually often working a full-time job while they're, and some of my students are coming into class late every day because they're coming from work and they have full-time jobs, and they're, yes, they, you know, they, in the back of their mind, they love the idea that they're going to be able to engage civically and maybe meet their partner, but they're running back and forth between jobs and a lot of family commitments. And so the average college student today is no longer, you know, the 18 to 24 year old who gets driven to the leafy campus in the family SUV. It's a working person. You know, 20% plus are single parents of college students, and you know, they're one car breakdown away from having to drop out. You know, and I see this in my own, you know, I teach at a 4-year public university, George Mason University, and I see it with my own students where, you know, a lot of them are first in their family to be in college, and their families expect them to meet all their family commitments while they're in school. So they're, you know, they're, we can't blame them for thinking more transactionally about it. And that's the majority mindset. We call them new majority learners at the Education Design Lab. And, you know, we're trying to like clear the barriers that stand between them and getting to the piece of paper. Because, you know, today, yes, we're trying to make skills-based hiring more of a thing, and we can talk about that. But right now, you know, the piece of paper does matter in this confused and difficult job market. And you know, and building the AI skills on top of that, those, you know, in a way become the skills that you need as your sort of starter skills to get you in the door of that first job.
1: Oh, we heard from Jean, who writes, I came from a very modest income family. We did not have the resources to send me to college. I worked full-time and took classes at community college and then continued weekends and evenings for my bachelor's and then my master's degree. I discovered that having a degree does not mean you will get a job, but not having a degree prevented me from getting many jobs. My applications would not get past HR until I had a degree. Now, college graduates used to find jobs more quickly than high school graduates, but that advantage is shrinking, according to a report by the Federal Reserve Bank of Cleveland. Anish, how well is the college-to-work pipeline working for today's grads?
0: Degree still matters. Degree is still how a lot of employers filter. We at LinkedIn have been pushing for a skills-based labor market, and it's been heroic work for everyone involved, but it's been a slog because of the systems change that you need. But AI is going to upend all of this. I think it's going to make skills inference more possible as long as it's built responsibly, and it's going to make work product the new degree. Employers are going to more and more ask to see something you've done alongside or instead of a degree that you have or don't have. And I think that's what students have to really focus on. I think I've been around this college question for about 2 decades now, public sector, private sector, federal level, state level. I think it often gets constrained in these false binaries. Is college good or bad? Is college for general education or employability? If you think about the learner, we're trying to, with education, mature students into good citizens, informed citizens, but also ready to enter the workforce and have economic mobility, the American dream, have college be relevant to that. We're entering an age of work where college is no longer the one and done stop for education. We all are going to have to learn across our career. And that means that college has to get deconstructed, where you can get credentials along the way, even if you don't finish the 4 years. You're going to have pipelines into the workforce that aren't dependent on 4-year institutions for those where the cost doesn't make sense. And then once you're in the workforce, you've got to have ways to keep getting skilled, like a WGU, which focuses on working learners and adult learners. And companies have to support that. Policymakers have to support that. So if you're a student and this all seems impossibly complex and charged, and you don't know where you're supposed to go, solve for yourself. You want to figure out the environment where you're going to grow, yes, in terms of those social dynamics that folks talked about, but also in terms of finding your curiosity, building your new unique capabilities, not just as a human, but as an individual. And then know that you're going to have to keep learning as you think about the cost of college. This is not going to be a one and done moment like it's been in sort of past eras for our economy. But I think we've really got to, on the learner behalf, push past these false binaries And at the leader level, there's so much more we need to do to innovate to make sure that we can support lifelong learning and career development, especially for first-generation students or those who don't have family or friends or communities around them that are helping them navigate all this.
1: We're speaking to LinkedIn Chief Economic Opportunity Officer Anish Raman. Also with us, Kathleen Delasky. She wrote the book, Who Needs College Anymore? And education reporter John Marcus. I'm Jen White. You're listening to 1A. So, Kathleen, as you look at the current landscape, how can colleges and universities implement the kinds of changes Anish just described?
3: Yes, well, I have actually been traveling around doing a bit of a rampage to sort of make the point that colleges need a new learning contract with students. And that learning contract, you know, has been a sort of a full-rounded education and a major that points you towards your first job. But colleges haven't felt that it's their responsibility to literally land you at the door of your first job. And that mindset is starting to change. And I think just in time, because of AI and what AI does to the first rung of the career ladder, colleges need to, you know, make it, you know, do we say their responsibility or at least part of their mission to support students through internships, because experience becomes more important and work product, as Anish said, you have to show up at job interviews having had 2 years of experience and some work product to show and AI fluency. Colleges are not, across the board, I mean, there are obviously exceptions, but colleges are not set up to deliver those things right now. So I argue technical skills agility, we need to start credentialing the human skills to the point that, you know, Anish was saying that we're seeing them with students, but most students don't know how to talk about them, either on their resume or in an interview. And thirdly, we need to deliver job experience as colleges to the students before they graduate. That will really set them up for what they're expecting and what this kind of crazy changing labor market expects of them.
1: Well, Kathleen, I'm thinking about that 20% of students you described who are, I think, what we would call non-traditional students. Mm-hmm. And when we're talking about this reshaping of the college or university experience where there's more access to training, there's more access to internships, how does that fit in the life of someone who maybe has these other responsibilities outside of school?
3: Right, and I would say that more than 20% of students are 20% are single parents,
1: single parents.
3: Then there are many other categories of non-traditional, whether first in family, a person of low income, veterans, neurodivergent students. I mean, there are all kinds of categories. And so it's a majority of students at this point, which is why, you know, colleges, I think, are, you know, recognizing that they really have to up the game. So if your question is, how do they fit it into their lives? You know, I think one of the things that our lab has you know, helped community colleges pioneer is a construct called micro pathways. And this is where you have a shorter term set of credentials that you earn that have been designed with the local employers around, you know, maybe it's semiconductor, maybe it's in IT, but it might be in a healthcare field, EMT or construction management. So they're getting in 6 to 8 months a set of certifications to get right to work. And the idea is that creates a stepladder to more education where you are earning and learning so that you have a job, but you've increased your earnings power. So you're not just, you know, working at Chipotle while you build further up a scale in a career field, or you could pivot to a different career field if yours is, you know, somehow goes away or is impinged.
1: John, really briefly, how nimble are colleges and universities right now? Understanding that you've got big colleges, you've got small ones, you have ones with big endowment and ones that are really struggling financially.
2: Yeah, I'm so glad that you asked that because, again, if there's an upside here, we've talked about the disruption being caused in the economy by AI. It's intersecting with the disruption being caused in higher education by a long-standing decline in enrollment that's only going to get worse. And so what that has finally done is focus colleges and universities on actually fixing this problem. Historically, colleges and universities, especially faculty, haven't necessarily considered themselves to be training students for careers. Now that's changed. And I was recently at a private liberal arts university where the faculty voted overwhelmingly to incorporate micro-credentials and take other steps to make more relevant the liberal arts. 88% of faculty voted in favor of this plan. You know, it's hard to get half of a faculty senate to agree that the sky is blue. And so that tells you that they are seeing the other colleges eliminating majors, laying people off, and even closing. And that's begun to focus colleges and universities on making changes.
1: We're here with John Marcus with the Hechinger Report. He's staying with us. We've also been speaking to Kathleen Dulaski, founder of the Education Design Lab and author of the book, Who Needs College Anymore? Imagining a Future Where Degrees Won't Matter, and Anish Raman, LinkedIn's Chief Economic Opportunity Officer. Kathleen, Anish, thanks for speaking with us. And still to come, for students who do decide to go to college, how should they think about getting the most out of it, financially or otherwise? That's just ahead. This is 1A.

0: I'm Dr. Anthony Lizowitz, and this is Climate Connections. 3 years ago, devastating wildfires on Maui killed more than 100 people and destroyed much of the town of Lahaina. The flames have long been extinguished, but for many, the crisis is ongoing.
1: Almost 100% of my caseload is wildfire survivors. A lot of them have lost family members. Some of them had to relocate. Some of them have just lost everything.
0: Christopher Knightsbridge is a therapist at a behavioral health clinic in Lahaina. He co-authored a recent study that found that people affected by the Maui fires have higher rates of depression, anxiety, and suicidal thoughts. And the mental health impacts are often greatest for people who lack permanent housing or stable employment. Knightsbridge says for many of his patients, addressing their mental health struggles often takes a back seat to their other urgent recovery needs.
1: What's more important, right? At the moment, it's food and making sure your kids are okay, making sure your kids are going to school. They haven't even begun to be able to really process the traumas that happened because they're too busy trying to just basically survive.
0: So he says the people of Lahaina still need support and resources to help them rebuild their lives and get the mental health care they need. Climate Connections is produced by the Yale Center for Environmental Communication. To learn more about climate change, visit climateconnections.org.
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3: Let's get back to college and how to make the most of it. We're here with John Marcus from the Hechinger Report. And let's add another voice to the conversation. Kim Cook is the CEO of the National College Attainment Network. It works to promote post-secondary education for students who are the first in their families to attend college, students from low-income backgrounds, and students of color. Kim, welcome back to the program.
4: Hello. Thanks for having me.
3: We're still hearing from many of you. Paul in Omaha, Nebraska writes, I went to college initially because of my parents' expectations. However, after 10 years of attending college while working, I finally decided it was not necessary to advance my career in sales management or being an entrepreneur. And Brian writes, I'm 25 years old and served on active duty in the Marine Corps before college. After getting out, I spent 2 years working because I wasn't sure what I wanted to study. Working first is what gave me direction. Those experiences led me to choose a major for this fall, and I now feel far more prepared for school than I did at 18. We also got this from a member of the text club. I graduated from college in 1970, the first in my extended family. I went to St. Louis University so I could live at home and work in the grocery store 24 hours a week. I went to grad school at Wash U while teaching full time. However, minimum wage increases have not kept up with tuition increases. So, Kim, we've been talking about the anxieties people have about the cost of college. How big of a barrier is cost for the students you work with?
4: Affordability remains a top concern for our students and families. The so-called sticker price of college can be staggering and oftentimes more than a family's income. Where we do our work with students and NCAM member programs in communities, talk directly with students and families to share information that aid is available and that there are affordable options for college. We share information about need-based aid such as Pell Grants that max out at $7,395, state grants in amounts that vary, subsidized loans of $3,500 or more in freshman year, and institutional aid directly from colleges. All of those drive down the out-of-pocket cost to a student and family. We help the students complete their free application for federal student aid and to understand the offers they receive to explore all of the options, whether that's an in-state public school that are often more affordable, but also not to rule out private colleges that might have more available institutional aid.
3: John, college isn't just tuition. There's food, there's housing, there's books, there's travel, there's other supplies. So the price can vary pretty greatly depending on which institution you attend, whether it's an in-state institution or it's out-of-state, how much financial aid you qualify for. There's a lot of variables. What's the best way to understand how much college is really going to cost?
5: Yeah, that's a very complicated question and one that colleges, frankly, make it hard to answer. There are additional facets of that calculation, as you mentioned, other costs of attendance than tuition. But what people also have to keep in mind, for example, is that fewer than half of students seeking four-year university degrees manage to finish in 4 years. Most of them take 5 years or more, so that adds another 25% to the cost, while also foregoing 1 year of the income that that graduate would have made had they finished in 4 years. I mentioned earlier the federal website called the College Scorecard. That does include significant amounts of data relative to cost and outcomes, should students actually look at it. Again, you have even that you have to look at very carefully because it considers college completion. If you and I were considering how long it would take us to go to a four-year university, we'd assume it would take 4 years, but the way the federal government calculates it, it's 6 years or 8 years. So make sure to always click on the little circled I, which takes you to the footnotes that tells you what completion means. And so by doing that, you can kind of calculate what you'll get. There's also significant additional research lately into from independent sources, authoritative think tanks, for example, that have calculated the return on the investment, how much people will earn versus how much they've had to pay or borrow to get a particular degree in a particular program.
3: Kim, how often do the students you work with look at that price tag and say, you know what, never mind, this isn't the right choice for me?
4: I think price is a conversation, an important one that we have with our students and families. The bottom line, though, is that our students believe in the transformational power of post-secondary education to give them lives of choice and opportunity, meaningful careers, and to change the trajectory of their lives and that of their family. I'm also encouraged that Sallie Mae's annual How America Plans for College survey found that 72% of high school seniors intend to pursue an associate's or bachelor's degree this year, compared to 63% in 2020. So a nice increase of 9% in the past 6 years. It's a tough conversation and one that we have to unpack about cost and affordability, but we think there are resources and supports to help students do that.
3: Well, we're still hearing from you. Christine in New York City writes, I would not trade my college degrees. I have three of them. My family had no money, so I got financial aid, worked, borrowed, begged for scholarships, and compacted my coursework to finish in less time. Now at age 80, I still crave learning. Now, for years, the sticker price of college went up faster than the rate of inflation. And as we've noted, you know, that's not the exact amount a student will pay. But John, how are colleges and universities right now trying to grapple with that sticker shock?
5: Yeah, that's a hard one. For a while, the tuition was increasing at less than the rate of inflation. It's still very high. And of course, inflation was also very high. That is likely to turn around. And the reason that, in other words, tuition is likely to start going up again. And the reason for that at public universities is that state governments are being stretched to fill in funding for Medicaid and SNAP that was reduced at the federal level by the One Big Beautiful Bill. And in private nonprofit colleges and universities are facing the same sort of inflationary pressures that all of us are, particularly for food and energy, but also they're very labor intensive. So I think they might be trying, but it's really hard for them. They're also facing declines in revenue because their enrollment is going down. Many colleges and universities have been posting annual deficits. So I wish I could be more optimistic about that element of this. Even as tuition was going down, dorms and dining was going up at faster than the rate of inflation. So unfortunately, I'm not sure that colleges, and I'm not sure they have as much control over this as we would like, have been able to kind of make those changes and lower the price.
3: Are there some institutions, John, that are growing that seem to be a little more adept at attracting students right now?
5: Public flagship universities are in huge demand. They tend, if you live in state, to be a little bit less expensive than prestigious private colleges and universities. Anish mentioned WGU, which is Western Governors University, and SNHU, which is Southern New Hampshire. Both of those are largely online. Both of those appeal significantly to non-traditional age students who are working. Those have seen like meteoric increases in enrollment. In general, however, enrollment has been down, with another projection of a decline of an additional 13% in enrollment through 2041. And on top of that, the proportion of high school graduates going to college has fallen from a peak of 70% to about 60% in around the last 10 years. That's a really big decline.
3: Oh, how are college enrollment rates changing in the population you work with, Kim? And again, these are first-time college students, students of color, and low-income students.
4: Yeah, absolutely. We're already seeing the benefits of changes to the free application for student aid and expansion of Pell Grant eligibility in application and enrollment data. Fall 2025 undergraduate enrollment reached a 10-year high, and as of January, Common App showed that the number of college applications for the 2026-27 academic year is 4% higher than the same last year. Importantly, that data shows that the students with the biggest jumps in applications are first generation, historically underrepresented, and come from communities with the lowest median incomes. We're really proud to share that we've just hit a record high FAFSA completion rate for the high school class of 2026, 2 months ahead of what is usually a June 30th end date for high school. So that's a great forecast of what's to come for this fall, too.
3: Well, what are students telling you about why they want to go and what they hope to get out of the experience?
4: As I said, our students truly believe in the transformational power of post-secondary education. They want to have choice, opportunity. They want to have careers, not just first jobs, but credentials that serve them to continue to move up the ladder through their careers.
3: John, I just want to touch a little bit on the politics of the moment. Americans report low trust in institutions of higher education. I mean, a Gallup poll from September, only 35% of Americans said a college education was very important. That's down from 70% in 2013. And confidence has fallen in both Democrats and Republicans and across all age groups. And yet people are still enrolling in college. How do you square that contradiction?
5: Well, that's a great question. I'm not sure I get it entirely, but I think when people consider their own trajectories, parents who themselves went to college and the futures of their children, they do still see college as the best alternative. Increasingly, as we've all read and discussed, trade school is kind of hot, and there are some many certificates in the trades that actually have a higher payoff than bachelor's degrees. People aren't wrong about that. But we sometimes hear from readers who will reach out to us about a story that we've written and say, I can't believe these colleges, they're so woke. And when we ask them, can we get back to you and speak with you and include you in a future story so that your perspective is reflected, they will say, oh, no, I don't want to talk to you because my kid is trying to get into the University of Michigan. Mm-hmm. So both things can be true. There can be people that are critical of universities and colleges, but also see them as the best potential for their children.
3: We're speaking to John Marcus. He covers post-secondary education for the Hechinger Report. Also with us, Kim Cook. She's the CEO of the National College Attainment Network. We got this email from one of you. As a first-generation college student from the working class, I felt liberated when I went to college. I had to work my way through and my clothes were falling apart, but I loved being able to use my mind in a way I was never allowed to do in high school, where it was not cool to be smart unless you were rich. College is much more than job training. In fact, those who go only to get a job will likely be miserable in their careers. Those with intellectual curiosity and the drive to learn will succeed and live a much richer life. I'm Jen White. You're listening to 1A. We also got this from Camera, who writes, I am a speech pathologist, and you are required to have at least a master's degree to provide services as a speech pathologist. We are always in desperate need of more, and I don't think there are enough people applying to the field. Someone who does not have a college degree could not do my job. John, how much does degree matter right now, or your major, I should say?
5: So your major matters significantly. Not surprisingly, there's a very good return on the investment for people who get degrees in engineering, nursing, economics, and computer science, although computer science, that's changing now that I hate to bring us back to AI, but now that AI can can code. A smaller payoff, also not surprisingly, in education, because we undervalue teachers. Fine arts, English, psychology, or no payoff at all. If you get an associate degree in the liberal arts, there's basically no return on that investment. I mentioned a moment ago that a lot of certificates in the trades have a higher payoff than bachelor's degrees. And nearly half, we haven't talked about graduate school, but nearly half of master's degrees don't pay off. But to the point of the last reader comment that you read, there are some really high demand fields that in which we need a lot more people, like early childhood education, social workers. Those are very expensive degrees to get for the amount of money that people in those fields will be paid. So it's not entirely about the cost of the education versus the cost of the degree. It's also about how we decide as a society to compensate people for those fields that are in where we need more people that are in very high demand and that cost a lot of money.
3: Kim, if a family is just starting this discussion about whether or not college is the right choice, where do you suggest they start, especially as they're trying to make the consideration about how much they can spend?
4: Absolutely. First, we start with financial aid and exploring what's available from the federal student aid programs, from state aid, depending where you live, and from institutional aid at the colleges that you're exploring. Then I'd suggest looking at what the in-demand careers are and how they match with your interests, and finding the institutions that support you well, particularly as a student who might be first in their family to attend college.
3: John, Kim mentioned the law that simplified FAFSA, this notoriously complicated free application for federal student aid. There are two other big policy changes kicking in soon, and this is part of that major spending bill Congress passed last year. Starting July 1st, there'll be a cap on how much parents can borrow to pay for their children's college degrees. The idea is to force colleges and universities to cut costs. But Pell Grants are also expanding. For the first time, the financial grants for students with a demonstrated financial need will now cover short-term workforce certificate programs. So how do you think these changes will affect students' ability to pay for higher education and which programs they can afford?
5: Yeah, in the short term, in general and philosophically, these are really good changes. The short-term Pell, it's going to depend on how well we monitor the quality of the programs people enroll in, not only for them to get their money's worth, but for us now as taxpayers who are now subsidizing these credentials. And this idea of short-term Pell has been bipartisan. It's been proposed for years, but it's being implemented at a fairly fast pace. And some states are ready for it, some states aren't. I think that there's still the verdict isn't known yet about the level of quality and the kinds of credentials and the kind of workers that will be turned out from those programs. The parent loan limits, probably a good thing. Parents have overborrowed toward their children's education. However, it also could push students, especially at the graduate level, into the private lending market, which might be more problematic for them than borrowing federal student loans. The ultimate idea of it is also to lower the price of tuition, and it will take some time for us to see if that will happen.
3: Well, we'll keep watching. That's John Marcus. He covers post-secondary education for the nonprofit news organization, The Hackinger Report. Also with us, Kim Cook, CEO of the National College Attainment Network. John, Kim, thanks to you both. Today's producer was Claire Muffson. This program comes to you from WAMU, part of American University in Washington, distributed by NPR. I'm Jen White. Thanks for listening, and we'll talk again tomorrow. This is 1A.

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6: From WHYY in Philadelphia, this is Fresh Air. I'm Tanya Mosley. Today, filmmaker, rapper, and organizer Boots Riley. His new film is called I Love Boosters, and it stars Kiki Palmer as the leader of a crew of women shoplifters in the Bay Area who steal from luxury stores and sell the goods cheap to people who can't afford retail. 20 years before this film, Riley wrote a song by the same name with his hip-hop group The Coup. The song is a love letter to shoplifters, or boosters as they're called, which he says he knows a thing or two about.
7: Well, I have been a broke rapper for a long time, having to stay fly, you know, just a job requirement.
6: We talk about why his music, shows, and films, including the 2018 movie Sorry to Bother You, continue to explore the contradictions that capitalism produces. And book critic Maureen Corrigan reviews two new novels by Paymi Aguda and Elizabeth Strout. First News.
8: Live from NPR News in Washington, I'm Ryland Barton. President Trump rejected Iran's latest proposal to end the war earlier this week. He called it unacceptable and said the ceasefire was on life support. But the White House and Tehran did not disclose details of what was in the proposal. NPR's Aya Batraoui has more on what Iran was asking for.
9: So there are new demands that didn't exist before this war, and those include, for example, an end to Israel's war on the Iran-backed Hezbollah in Lebanon, where Israel controls a huge part of the south of Lebanon, and where people are being killed daily in Lebanon. And also, some of these demands now include war reparations, a total lifting of a U.S. naval blockade out at sea that's keeping Iran from freely being able to export its oil.
8: NPR's Aya Batraoui reporting. Southern legislatures are continuing their redistricting efforts. President Trump is urging Republican-led states to draw new congressional districts to boost the party's chances of keeping control of Congress this year. Brooke Thorington of member station WRKF reports that Louisiana lawmakers are moving forward with a new map after a meeting that ended shortly before dawn today.
10: We ain't going back.
11: After heated debate and opposition from members of the public, a state Senate committee advanced a redistricting plan that could help Republicans flip a House seat now represented by a Democrat. Under the plan, the state would have 5 Republican-leaning districts and 1 Democratic one. Democratic State Senator Royce DuPlessis opposed it.
12: Hundreds of people showed up to support the diversity and true democracy of this state, and they were ignored.
11: The bill's author said he wanted to give Republicans an advantage in the midterms. Governor Jeff Landry suspended House primaries after the Supreme Court weakened the Voting Rights Act. The plan goes before the full Senate on Thursday and the House next. For NPR News, I'm Brooke Thorington in Baton Rouge, Louisiana.
8: Public attitudes about psychedelics are shifting. More Americans say they support medical use of the substances. As NPR's Will Stone reports, the new findings also point to ongoing concerns about among likely voters about its safety.
13: It's clear the outpouring of interest in psychedelics has increased visibility. Most voters had heard about psychedelics in the news, on social media, or from conversations with friends. Close to two-thirds want to make it easier for scientists to study the substances, and nearly half said therapeutic use should be legal. But under a third of respondents said they would like to see criminal penalties removed, and about one in four still has very negative views of people who use psychedelics. Across the survey, conservative voters were less receptive to reforms. The University of California, Berkeley survey was conducted last year before President Trump's executive order aimed at expanding research and access to the drugs for medical purposes. Will Stone, NPR News.
8: The price of food eaten at home rose 2.9% last month compared to a year earlier. High gas prices, tariffs, and extreme weather were to blame. That's the highest year-over-year inflation for the category since August 2023. This is NPR News. The U.S. military says the remains of the second Army soldier who went missing during military exercises in Morocco have been recovered. Specialist Mariah Simone Collington was 19 years old. She's the second soldier who fell off a cliff during a recreational hike in Morocco. The remains of Lieutenant Kendrick Lamont Key Jr. were recovered earlier this week. Meta is introducing an incognito mode for WhatsApp to allow private conversations with its AI chatbot. The feature aims to address privacy concerns about sharing sensitive information. Meta says messages in this mode will be processed securely, won't be saved by default, and will disappear upon exiting. Every World Cup brings a different soccer ball design. Sometimes people love it, other times not so much. As Freddie Menades reports from member station KNKX.
14: Adidas has designed a new soccer ball for each World Cup since 1970, starting with a traditional black and white checkered ball. Mike Waitola is the executive editor at the online publication Soccer America, and he has a theory about why this is done.
15: I think they basically want to ramp up the conversation about the ball because they're trying to sell it.
14: Former U.S. men's soccer reserve keeper Marcus Hahnemann thinks Adidas is trying to make the game better.
16: I don't know if they do, but that's their idea, right? And, you know, they're trying to keep advancing the game.
14: Adidas says the ball is designed to reflect each tournament it's used in. This year's ball features symbols for each of the three host countries, a blue star for the U.S., a red maple leaf for Canada, and a green eagle for Mexico. For NPR News, I'm Freddie Monades.
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18: From the WEKU Newsroom, I'm Jaron Cohen with the forecast for northern, central, and eastern Kentucky. Tonight, low temperatures will be down in the lower 40s under mostly clear skies. And then tomorrow, we can look forward to sunny skies and high temperatures in the mid to upper 60s. Tomorrow night, lows will be down in the upper 30s to lower 40s range, and some patchy fog will be in eastern Kentucky tomorrow night. 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
6: This is Fresh Air. I'm Tanya Mosley. My guest today is filmmaker, rapper, and community organizer Boots Riley. His work for the last few decades has circled the same argument that capitalism produces the contradictions we live with and that art can make them visible. He made that argument as the frontman of the Oakland-based hip-hop group The Coup and in his screen work with his 2018 film Sorry to Bother You, a surreal satire about a black telemarketer who finds success after he learns to use his white voice. And he's making the argument again in his latest film, I Love Boosters, which was first a love song he wrote 20 years ago about shoplifters, or boosters as they're called.

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1: Yeah.
2: And as I was handing it to him and trying to take it back, like a good 15 or 20 students come and help me to try to pull it from him. And we eventually get the bullhorn back from him. And but it, this guy Navin, it cuts his arm, who and it splurts out onto O'Leary's shirt.
1: Wow!
2: Right, and we all march down to the we all marched down. They were so. This was the '80s. This was 86, and so in my lifetime, my conscious lifetime, I had never seen anything like that. But I think it scared the school board to where as soon as we got there, they came out and announced they were reversing their decision.
1: Wow.
2: And
1: wow.
2: So we were drunk with power, basically. We're like, what? Is this easy?
1: Right, right.
2: Right? And the next day was the first time I ever saw a color picture on the cover of the Oakland Tribune.
1: Mm-hmm. And what was it?
2: It was a color picture of Principal O'Leary with blood all over him.
1: Yep.
2: Saying that students attacked Principal O'Leary on the way to, you know. And so that was a quick lesson.
1: That was your first real lesson.
2: Yeah.
1: Yes, about that perception there. I was really fascinated by that news component in this film, too, because we see that dynamic about protests all the time.
2: Mm-hmm.
1: Where there's a particular part of the protest that becomes the news story versus the protest itself. In many instances, it's because of the looting. The looting is the thing that we see the most, more than anything else.
2: So also, I want to put this in the context in the movie, because what you're making is a great point that I think, but what I'm setting up in the movie has to do with, when I would be watching TV a lot, I was like addicted to TV, and my father would always be like, you know why you think it's interesting, why you think those people's lives are interesting? And he would say, because they're not watching TV. Because the reality for many of us is we're spending so much time watching these screens.
1: Mm-hmm.
2: And so I'm like and so for me, what we do see on these screens is a huge part of our life. It's a huge part of what affects us.
1: Mm.
2: And so I want that representation on there, not only the interpretation from what happened in real life to what's happening on the screen, but how we are affected by all these things.
1: Let's take a short break. My guest today is filmmaker, rapper, and organizer Boots Riley. His new movie is called I Love Boosters. We'll continue our conversation after a short break. This is Fresh Air.
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1: This is Fresh Air. I'm Tanya Mosley, and today I am talking with filmmaker, rapper, and organizer Boots Riley. His new film, I Love Boosters, out May 22nd, is his second feature. The first was Sorry to Bother You, an indie sensation in 2018. In 2023, Amazon released his series, I'm a Virgo, about a 13-foot-tall black teenager hidden away in Oakland. And long before any of his films, Riley was a labor organizer. He joined the Progressive Labor Party at 15 and led a walkout of 2,000 students at Oakland High. He's still organizing now, most recently with striking writers during the 2023 WGA strike. Riley says his music, his films, and his organizing are the same project. It's interesting about the casting of this film because you've got some real big heavy hitters. You've got Don Cheadle, you've got Demi Moore, Kiki Palmer, who's been around since she was 11. She's been famous.
2: Oh, yeah. Lakeith Stanfield.
1: And Lakeith Stanfield, part of whom you made famous with, you know, Sorry to Bother You, but he's since gone on and done so many things. And what's interesting is I interviewed Tessa Thompson a little while ago, and she told me this

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1: Just sitting in the south, an Israeli airstrike destroyed his business and his house and killed his brother and a dozen of his neighbors, all civilians.

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1: This is Asian View from NHK World Japan. I'm Raja Pradhan. A blast at a market in northwestern Pakistan has killed at least 9 people. 33 are reportedly wounded. Authorities say a motorcycle parked at a market in Khyber Pakhtunkhwa province exploded on Tuesday. The attack occurred days after another bombing in the province near the border with Afghanistan. A blast targeting a police station killed 15 officers on Saturday. The Pakistani government blamed Afghanistan-based extremists for the weekend attack. It delivered a strong protest to the Taliban, who control Afghanistan. A Taliban spokesperson rejected the accusation as baseless. Indian authorities have scrapped the results of a recent undergraduate college entrance exam and will hold a retest. The move comes amid suspicions questions were leaked. Around 2.2 million students sat for the exam on May 3rd for admission to undergraduate medical schools. Frustrated students demonstrated on Wednesday. Local media say police found questions circulating among test takers which matched actual exam questions. Japanese businesses have been mainly reporting strong profits for the last fiscal year. With earnings season in full swing, SMBC Nikko Securities looked at figures from more than 500 companies. The analysis found about 70% recorded profit growth. Strong demand for artificial intelligence and data centers boosted the electronics sector despite U.S. tariffs. Banks and securities firms benefited from higher stock prices and interest rates. But about 40% either expected earnings to drop this fiscal year or left their outlooks undecided due to the situation in the Middle East. This is NHK World Japan.
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4: And I'm Michelle Martin. Good morning. Frida Kahlo and Diego Rivera's evocative paintings and turbulent relationship inspired books, movies, plays, and now an opera. It opens at New York's Metropolitan Opera tonight. Reporter Jeff London caught up with the opera's creators at a companion exhibit at the Museum of Modern Art.
5: Congratulations. 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
7: It's the morning after composer Gabriela Lena Frank won the Pulitzer Prize, which puts her in a pretty exclusive club with her librettist, Nilo Cruz. We meet between rehearsals for their opera, El Último Sueño de Frida y Diego. The English translation of the opera's title, Frida and Diego, The Last Dream, lends its name to MoMA's new show, which runs through September. Curator Beverly Adams leads the tour.
8: In the 1930s, he was the one. He was the man. He was the second person to have a retrospective at MoMA.
7: But more than seven decades after her death, it's Kahlo who

0: Diego stands center stage. Blossoms fall from above, and the chorus sings that their art is eternal.
1: This is the last dream of Frida and Diego.
0: Again, librettist Nilo Cruz.
1: And then you wonder at the beginning, whose dream is it? Is it his dream? Is it her dream? Or are we all dreaming this dream when we come to see this opera?
0: Audiences can see El Último Sueño de Frida y Diego at the Met through June 5th. It will be available live in theaters across the U.S. and internationally in HD on Saturday, May 30th. For NPR News, I'm Jeff London in New York.
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7: Live from NPR News in Washington, I'm Dave Mattingly. President Trump is in Beijing, where he's been meeting today with China's President Xi Jinping. Secretary of State Marco Rubio says one thing the U.S. hopes to do is convince China to help get Iran to allow commercial ships to move freely again through the Strait of Hormuz. He says China's economy is being hurt when other countries can't access their exports.
8: They're going to be buying less Chinese product, and the Chinese exports are going to drop precipitously. So it's in their interest to resolve this. We hope to convince them to play a more active role in getting Iran to walk away from what they're doing now and trying to do now in the Persian Gulf.
7: He was speaking to Fox's Sean Hannity. As President Trump continues that summit in Beijing, the war with Iran remains unresolved amid an ongoing ceasefire. NPR's Aya Batraoui in Dubai says earlier this week, Trump rejected Iran's response to his latest proposal to end the war.
9: We don't know what Trump and his team had laid out in their proposal to Iran, but we know that Iran's response was rejected outright by Trump on Monday. And since then, Iranian media and Iranian officials have been laying out some of what those terms were sent to Trump. Iran's powerful lead negotiator, Mohammad Beghir Ghalibaf, says Iran has 14 points, and he said in a short message on his Telegram channel that there's no path forward but to recognize the rights of the Iranian people based on those points.
7: That's NPR's Aya Batraoui. This is NPR News. For the first time in company history, Honda says it lost money for the full year. The Japanese automaker cites President Trump's tariffs and the high costs of producing electric vehicles. For the year, Honda says it lost $2.7 billion. The automaker has eliminated many of its EV models, citing a drop in consumer demand. Honda says overall vehicle sales declined for the fiscal year ending in March. A new survey shows more Americans say they support psychedelics for medical use. As NPR's Will Stone reports, the latest findings also point to ongoing safety concerns among likely voters.
10: It's clear the outpouring of interest in psychedelics has increased visibility. Most voters had heard about psychedelics in the news, on social media, or from conversations with friends. Close to two-thirds want to make it easier for scientists to study the substances, and nearly half said therapeutic use should be legal. But under a third of respondents said they would like to see criminal penalties removed, and about one in four still has very negative views of people who use psychedelics. Across the survey, conservative voters were less receptive to reforms. The University of California Berkeley survey was conducted last year before President Trump's executive order aimed at expanding research and access to the drugs for medical purposes. Will Stone, NPR News.
7: Wall Street futures are higher this morning. Dow futures are up 215 points. I'm Dave Mattingly, NPR News in Washington.
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16: It's Morning Edition from NPR News. I'm Steve Inskeep in Beijing.
17: And I'm Michelle Martin in Washington, D.C. Good morning. First, Nike, then the New York Times. The Trump administration says their hiring practices discriminate against white people. NPR's Andrea Hsu considers whether the NFL may be next.
18: What Nike, the New York Times, and the NFL have in common is that they've all had policies aimed at getting a diverse set of candidates for open jobs. In fact, many companies embrace what's known as diverse slate policies after the murder of George Floyd in 2020, as diversity, equity, and inclusion became a corporate catchphrase. But perhaps the most famous of such policies is the NFL's Rooney Rule. It was adopted in 2003 to address the persistently low numbers of black coaches in a league whose athletes are majority black.
19: What I was looking for is a solution that would be a unifying solution, which was to have an inclusive process as opposed to dictating outcomes.
18: That's civil rights attorney Cyrus Merry, one of the architects of the rule, speaking with NPR in 2022. He said fair competition was his guiding principle.
19: You should be able to look at who's the best by getting people in the process.
18: A broad range of people. Over the years, the Rooney Rule's effectiveness has been panned, but NFL teams are still required to interview at least two people of color or women for top jobs like head coach, and at least one person of color or a woman for other senior roles. Now, civil rights laws generally prohibit employers from taking race or sex into consideration when making employment decisions. But creating a slate of diverse candidates was widely considered legal. Not now. Andrea Lucas, who heads the Equal Employment Opportunity Commission, says even in the interview selection phase, you can't be weighing a candidate's race or sex.
20: All it has to do is motivate, in whole or in part, your decision making, and you're into unlawful territory.
18: Back in 2024, the conservative group America First Legal sent the EEOC a request for an investigation into the Rooney Rule. The agency didn't respond to a question about what, if anything's happened with that. But meantime, Florida's Attorney General James Uthmeyer has raised objections of his own, posting a video to X in March.
21: Florida law is clear. Hiring decisions cannot be based on race. And the Rooney Rule mandates race-based interviews and incentivizes race-based decisions. That's discrimination.
18: NFL Commissioner Roger Goodell addressed the matter at a press conference days later. He noted the rule isn't a hiring mandate, but rather something that has helped teams find the best talent.
22: The Rooney Rule's been around a long time. We've evolved it. We've changed it. We'll continue to do that as circumstances warrant.
18: Pam Kukas, CEO of the consulting firm Working Ideal, advises companies and nonprofits on how to create fair and inclusive workplaces. She says it's important to remember why employers adopted diverse slate policies in the first place.
23: Often because there was a history of unequal access.
18: Especially to leadership roles for people of color and women. Kukas says diverse slates can help employers identify barriers keeping people out of those jobs. If an employer ends up with only white male candidates in the final rounds of interviews, maybe it's because they're not recruiting broadly, or because there's a requirement in the job posting that's not actually needed for the job.
23: Or just because we assume that somebody who went to a particular school or had a particular prior job is per se going to be better than somebody else who has a different background.
18: In its lawsuit against the New York Times, the EEOC alleges something else, that the company excluded a white man from a final round of interviews for a deputy editor job because his race or sex didn't match what they were looking for. In a statement, the Times called the allegations politically motivated and said it hired the most qualified candidate, adding, quote, "She is an excellent editor." Andrea Hsu, NPR News.
16: We're in China for a presidential summit, but we're not missing the chance to look around China itself. And we found a story that says something about China's health. This is a hard-smoking nation. You see men with cigarettes everywhere. This spring, a woman confronted a man smoking at a bus stop in the city of Shenzhen. Police intervened, and the incident spread on social media. The woman in that incident did not talk with us, but we learned that other women in Shenzhen regularly confront smokers in crowded areas. And we asked two of them to meet us at Starbucks.
0: Hi,
16: Stu. Hi, nice to meet you.
0: Hi,
16: you saw my picture. That's great. Okay, that's good.
0: Yeah, to ensure that you are real NPR reporters.
16: That's Lula Wong describes herself as an extrovert and her friend Hilda Wong as an introvert. You're more of a silent person. But it seems to me you were not silent.
0: That's great.
16: On social media. Hilda has been scolding smokers and posting video of the encounters. People in China smoke far more than in the U.S. One study finds close to half of Chinese men are smokers. Very few women are, and it may not be coincidence that the people complaining are women.
0: I have some video on my account I can show you.
16: Hilda played a widely shared clip of herself lecturing a man who has a cigarette in hand. He says she has no right to put him on video. She tells the man he's an embarrassment and he walks away. Hilda, the introvert, says she gets so upset about smoking, her personality has changed. Her friend Lulo says she has asked this question of men.
0: Is your cigarette a good thing for you to suck?
16: The recent smoking incident that involved Shenzhen police was even more dramatic. A woman confronted a smoker at a bus stop. He didn't put it out. She poured juice on his cigarette. He threw the empty cup at her. Police took both into custody. In social media posts later taken down, the woman claimed the police strip-searched her. The state-owned China Daily said a female officer gave her, quote, a safety check in accordance with regulations. China Daily adds the man was breaking Shenzhen's rules for bus stops. He was fined, and the issue was resolved. The two Shenzhen women we met say the larger issue is not resolved.
0: Hey, bros. Sorry.
16: What is a bro to you?
0: Lower IQ and less civilized, don't respect others.
16: Is that all men or just some of them?
0: Yes, I'm sorry, but yes.
16: It's all. Lulo suggested she didn't mean this literally, saying humor is the art of being offensive. But it was clear we needed a response from men, so we approached every smoker we found up and down the block.
1: Okay, thank you. Sit down.
16: Okay. Sit down, said Tan Tiaxian, who was sitting on a bench where he kept offering me a cigarette.
2: Thanks for offering, but no, I don't smoke.
16: He works in a kitchen when he's not smoking.
0: I love smoking.
16: He's been doing it since his time as an army pilot 40 years ago.
2: Have you ever had any health effects?
0: It's refreshing.
16: He adds that he has a cough, but he's fine. He says men traditionally had the pleasure of smoking because men were in charge. But when I told him about the women confronting men on social media, he surprised me.
0: It's good. Not smoking is good for your health.
16: Of the five male smokers on that block who agreed to talk with us, not one seemed upset by the activists. Though some men have seemed upset when scolded on video, men on this block said they wouldn't mind a lecture if it helped them get over their addiction. This is NPR News.
4: I'm Dr. Anthony Lizowitz, and this is Climate Connections. This weekend, spectators will gather on the shore of Lake Riley in Eden Prairie, Minnesota, for the 34th annual Solar Boat Regatta. In this competition, middle and high school students race solar-powered vessels they designed and built themselves.
24: We'll have a speed race,
1: and then a slalom race, and then an endurance race, which is the students going around a set of buoys for an hour, and whoever gets the most laps, you know, wins that part of the race.
4: Mark Weber is with the Minnesota Renewable Energy Society, which runs the event. He says some teams convert kayaks or canoes. Others build their boats from scratch, out of fiberglass or even plywood kept afloat by milk cartons. He says the teams often get creative. One past entry was built from a jet ski, and another looked like a fireboat.
1: And so they would go and squirt water out of it and had a little hose and sirens on it.
4: All the vessels are powered by electric motors, with energy generated by solar panels on board. So he says the event gives students hands-on experience with renewable energy, electrical wiring, and boat design. And in the process, they get to have a lot of fun. Climate Connections is produced by the Yale Center for Environmental Communication. To learn more about climate change, visit climateconnections.org.
5: 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This is 88.9 WEKU. Got sunny skies out there today. A little cooler than yesterday. Highs in the mid-60s. Tonight's lows around 40 degrees. And for tomorrow, we're going to get nicer again. Sunny skies, mostly sunny tomorrow. Highs in the low to mid-70s. Right now, clear and 44 degrees outside. It's 46 in Maysville. It's 51 in Middlesboro. 41 in Georgetown and Winchester at 5:44.
17: Good morning, I'm Michelle Martin. Building a nest isn't easy. Birds have to find the right twigs, lay them out just so, and find other materials to line the nest. Some songbirds found a shortcut, stealing. A recent study looked at more than 200 songbird nests in Hawaii. They found 39 instances of theft from other nests. Usually the pilfered nests were empty, but in some cases the birds were home and the victim's nest failed as a result. Talk about foul behavior. It's Morning Edition.
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8: Voice cloning is the use of artificial intelligence to generate a real person's voice. That includes imitating the sound, when they pause, what words they typically emphasize. It can be hard for people to identify voices as being AI-generated. Let's give it a shot. I'm going to test you guys here. One of these is the real me, and one is an AI clone with audio generated by 11 Labs. So, is this the real Stephanie? Or is this the real Stephanie? I'll do it again. This first one? Or this second one?
24: There was a little bit of reverb in the second one.
8: That's UC Berkeley professor Hani Farid, an expert in digital forensics.
24: Which you tend not to hear in the AI-generated voices.
8: And he's right. The second one is the real me. But if you got it wrong, you're not alone. According to a study Farid published last year, people correctly identify a voice as AI-generated only 60% of the time. I asked Farid why it's so hard to tell the difference between a real voice and an AI-generated one.
24: Well, the short answer is they're very, very natural. And the reason for that is that these systems have been trained now on thousands and tens of thousands and hundreds of thousands of hours of audio. And so it's seen essentially the whole universe of possible human speech, and it's learning the patterns. And the other part of that is there is a massive investment from Silicon Valley in the companies like 11 Labs to produce these voices. So there's a phenomenal incentive to solve this problem. And it's effectively solved. And that's what you've seen in our study, is that the average person cannot tell whether a voice is real or not.
7: You are one of the co-founders of a startup that sells software to help people tell if a voice is AI generated. When did you realize that this confusion was also a business opportunity?
24: I actually remember the moment very clearly. It was very discreet. I woke up and I read an article about how the mayors of Berlin, Vienna, and Madrid had been on a call with who they thought was the mayor of Kyiv in Ukraine. And it wasn't. It was the Russians. And this was a moment where it was a real-time call. And I remember, as it turns out, that day I had driven down to the South Bay to sit down with Touchline at Ballistic Ventures. And I told him just off the cuff the story. And as it turns out, he had approached me a couple of years ago about starting a company. And I didn't think we were ready yet. And he said to me, are we ready now? And I said, yes. And that's where it all started. But it was very much pulled from the headlines. You started seeing these things. And then we were right. The technology really started exploding at that point. And that's really when things started getting very, very strange.
7: That's UC Berkeley professor Hani Farid. He's also co-founder of the startup Get Real Security. I asked him what advice he has for people who want to avoid being tricked by voice clones. And he suggested having a code word with certain people in your life. So if someone calls you who sounds like your wife or your boss and they seem really desperate, you can make sure it's actually them by asking them what the code word is. Daniel Shin produced this episode. I'm Stephanie Hughes, the real one, and that's Marketplace Tech. This is APM.
5: Good morning. This is 88.9 WEKU, and I'm the real Wendy Wilkinson. Glad to be here with you this morning. Thanks so much for joining me. Hey, I hope you'll stick around. We've got more coming up next hour on Morning Edition. Iran is setting up a system for its Revolutionary Guard Corps to collect fees from all vessels transiting the Strait of Hormuz. Some analysts say that it's unlikely that many of the shipowners will pay.
9: Payment of any kind of expense to the proposed authority would potentially be considered funding of terrorism.
5: We'll hear more on what's being called Iran's toll booth. That's coming up in about 20 minutes here on WEKU.
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11: 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He says events of the last year show that China now faces the U.S. as a true peer as they square off over trade and tariffs, the Iran conflict, and the future of Taiwan. 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
5: 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And hey, don't forget to mark your calendars for our annual ice cream social coming up May 30th. That's just a couple weeks away. It'll be Saturday, May 30th, 11 to 1, Jacobson Park in Lexington. You can come and meet fellow listeners and staff and enjoy a special treat thanks to our friends at Spots Gelato. So mark it down and join us Saturday, May 30th from 11 to 1 at Jacobson Park. Right now, a great day to have ice cream social the next couple of days. Sunny today, a little cool with highs in the mid-60s. Tomorrow, we're going to see mostly sunny skies with highs in the mid-70s. Right now, we're looking at 48 degrees in Lexington at 551.
17: I'm Michelle Martin. Prosecutors in South Carolina are working to retry former lawyer Alec Murdoch. The state Supreme Court overturned the former lawyer's convictions for murdering his wife and son. It ruled Wednesday that he did not get a fair trial. South Carolina Public Radio's Victoria Hansen covered that six-week-long trial, and she's with us now to tell us this latest chapter. Victoria, good morning.
13: Good morning.
17: So first, what was the court's reasoning?
13: Well, it comes down to two words, jury tampering. The five justices all agreed that former Colleton County Clerk of Court Becky Hill tried to influence jurors to reach that guilty verdict. They say she wanted to push sales of a book she was writing about the trial. Clerks, by the way, they help manage jurors during a trial. Now, the justices said in their ruling Wednesday, Hill made egregious comments to jurors that attacked Murdoch's credibility. Among those comments, Hill told jurors to watch Murdoch's body language as he testified, calling it an epic day. Prosecutors have argued Hill's comments were innocuous and not meant to persuade. Here's Attorney General Alan Wilson.
25: We believe that it was harmless error, and so obviously when the court came to a different conclusion, it was obviously disappointing to me personally.
13: But the justices called Hill's comments, quote, shocking jury interference.
17: So what's next for the prosecution?
13: Well, Attorney General Wilson says they could ask the justices to reconsider their decision or appeal to the U.S. Supreme Court. But right now, they plan to retry the 57-year-old as soon as possible, perhaps within the year. What's more, Wilson wants to hold that new trial in the same rural community. The clerk of court, by the way, who caused the mistrial, she no longer works there. Now, the attorney general won't disclose if there will be a new strategy for the case, but the justices did say in their ruling Wednesday, much of the evidence about Murdoch's alleged financial crimes should not have been allowed in his murder trial. He was accused of stealing millions from former clients and his own law firm. Here's lead prosecutor Creighton Waters.
12: We had a viable reason for putting in this evidence, and so we did so. Ultimately, the court, as the AG said, ruled on Becky Hill, and then they said, while we're at it, hey, this is permissible evidence, but let's put some guardrails in place.
13: As for those guardrails, the justices said any evidence that is not necessary and is prejudicial will not be allowed in the new trial. In a statement released shortly after the ruling Wednesday, Murdoch's defense team said they expect this retrial to look a lot different. Because you may recall the initial jury heard roughly 12 hours of testimony just about his alleged financial crimes.
17: And what about Murdoch himself? What's next for him?
13: Well, the head of a once powerful and wealthy legal family will remain in state prison where he has been since March of 2023. He was sentenced to decades behind bars after pleading guilty to both state and federal financial crimes. But still, this is very much a win for Murdoch. He has adamantly denied murdering his wife, Maggie, and his son, Paul. As for the new trial, it will likely get just as much attention as the first one, if not even more. There are already numerous books, a movie, podcasts, and documentaries, and now a new chapter in Murdoch's story.
17: Victoria Hansen with South Carolina Public Radio. Victoria, you're going to be busy. Thanks so much for talking to us.
13: Thank you.
17: We're going to get some legal analysis now with Elliot Williams, who also plays that role on CNN. He's a former federal prosecutor. Elliot, good morning to you.
14: Morning, Michelle.
17: So how common is it for a state Supreme Court to throw out a high-profile murder conviction like this?
14: It's not common to throw out a high-profile murder or any murder conviction only because appeals courts tend to defer what happened down below. Now, Michelle, there are really two surefire ways to ensure that a case gets thrown out. As Victoria had said, number one, tampering with a jury. And number two, as this court hinted at, prejudicing the defendant by putting in too much evidence about his past crime. So there were really two tripwires here that the court found.
17: And what does it say to you that this was a unanimous decision?
14: Oh, it's striking here. I mean, you know, something that the court did touch on was Becky Hill, this court clerk's position in the court. She's an authority figure, and any comment she made, even ones that weren't heard by most of the jurors, they regarded as particularly troubling. So there's a presumption that the trial has been undermined or prejudiced when there is a comments like this or statements made to juries. So in general, courts just don't like when juries are messed with, and that's really what happened here. So it is striking.
17: How challenging do you think it will be to get an impartial jury for a new trial?
14: It'll be tough, given that this is one of the smallest counties in South Carolina. Everybody, certainly the fact that you and I are talking about this on national public radio is itself indicative of how much this case has penetrated the public consciousness, right? And they have to draw that jury from that local pool. Now,
17: let me just stop you here. Who says they have to? I mean, why couldn't they move the venue? Why does it have to come from that same community?
14: Oh, they could move the venue. The presumption is that someone is tried by a jury of their peers in the jurisdiction in which the trial happened. That's really out of the United States Constitution. Now, if that's not possible, they certainly can move it. But the first place they're going to look is in that community. I would think the defense would actually petition to get it moved to somewhere else just for that reason. But again, it's a small community, and everybody, as Victoria talked about, this was a prominent member of the community. The law firm was very important in the community, and a lot of people are going to know the judge, jury, defendant, all else. So it'll be tricky.
17: But you know what? This actually raises another question for me. Yes, this is a very high-profile individual. His defense team is also very well-known. Everybody knows everybody. If that's the kind of conduct that this clerk was exhibiting with a jury, it does make me wonder about whether similar conduct was seen in cases that weren't so high-profile. And is anybody going to look into that?
14: Oh, the problem is that you have to have evidence of it, or you have to have some, it has to have been established in some way, and it's hard to find. I would note that the misconduct here by Becky Hill wasn't even discovered until, I believe, a year after the trial had even happened in the first place. It's just hard to find instances in which an individual says under their breath to jurors as they're walking in, watch his body language, be fooled by him. And so it can be very, very tricky, but I don't doubt that certainly there are improprieties in cases all across the country. You just have to find them.
17: Before we let you go, state records show the first trial cost taxpayers nearly $500,000. Is cost an issue here, or a factor in deciding whether to retry something?
14: I don't think cost will be a factor here, but trials cost a lot of money, and I would assume the next one will as well.
17: That is former U.S. Deputy Assistant Attorney General Elliot Williams. He's also a legal analyst for CNN. Elliot, thank you.
14: Thanks a lot, Michelle. Take care.
17: This is Morning Edition from NPR News. I'm Michelle Martin.
16: And I'm Steve Inskeep.
5: And good morning. I'm Wendy Wilkinson. This is WEKU. It's coming up on 6 o'clock. Thanks for joining me this morning. Glad to be spending this Thursday with you. Hope you're having a great morning so far. Stick around for more coming up and news from around Kentucky. Students and alumni of KSU have filed a class action lawsuit. I'll tell you why. And the primary election is next Tuesday. You can cast your ballot starting today with no excuse early voting to take place. We'll give you more information on that and a whole lot more. So stay with us. We're here on WEKU. From the Cumberland Gap to the Ohio River, WEKU is Northern, Central, and Eastern Kentucky's NPR news station. This is WEKU Richmond Lexington, WEKH Hazard, WEKC Corbin, WEKP Pineville, and WEKM Maysville. 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Mostly sunny today, a little cooler with highs in the mid-60s. It's 6 o'clock.
17: Good morning. China released its account of a meeting between two presidents. It says China's president warned President Trump over Taiwan. But what progress has a summit made? It's Morning Edition from NPR News. American and Chinese firms are each trying to survive without the other. I'm Michelle Martin in Washington, D.C.
16: And I'm Steve Inskeep in Beijing. We follow up on the story of Huawei, a tech firm that's trying to compete without American chips. Also, how did cheap housing fuel China's rise? And an appeals court hears President Trump's bid to punish law firms he doesn't like. Lower courts have already sided with the lawyers. It's Thursday, May 14th. This day in 2018, the U.S. Supreme Court ruled that states could legalize sports gambling. The news is next.
18: Live from NPR News in Washington, I'm Corva Coleman. President Trump and Chinese President Xi Jinping are about to open a state banquet in Beijing. It will be held in China's opulent Great Hall of the People. Trump is hoping to come to terms on trade agreements with Xi. NPR's Tamara Keith says Trump arrived in Beijing with company.
19: More than a dozen top corporate leaders from the U.S. are part of the delegation here. And Trump highlighted their presence in his remarks at the start of his first meeting with Xi.
20: And they're here today to pay respects to you and to China. And they look forward to trade and doing business. And it's going to be totally reciprocal on our behalf.
19: This is basically a year after Trump launched a trade war and then China struck back. And both countries are now looking to put the trade relationship on at least a little bit more of a stable footing.
18: NPR's Tamara Keith traveling with the president in Beijing. The White House says President Trump and Chinese President Xi have agreed to enhance economic cooperation. The White House also says both leaders agreed the Strait of Hormuz should remain open to support the flow of energy. But the White House statement made no mention of the issue of Taiwan. Chinese state media is reporting Xi did bring up the issue. China claims Taiwan is its territory. Taiwan says it is self-governed. The Chinese report says Xi told Trump if the issue of Taiwan is not handled well, the U.S. and China will clash. NPR's Anthony Kuhn reports Taiwan has responded.
21: Taiwanese cabinet spokesperson Michelle Lee responded to Xi's warning by saying that the sole source of instability in the Taiwan Strait and the region is China's military threat against Taiwan, or put another way, the risk of authoritarian expansion. Previously, the official line out of Taipei has been that the government is concerned but not overly worried.
18: NPR's Anthony Kuhn reporting. In the U.S., the House Oversight Committee is investigating prediction markets and threatening subpoenas. The move comes as reports of military and political insider trading grow in Washington. NPR's Luke Garrett reports.
0: Oversight Committee Chairman James Comer says he's requesting data from prediction markets. Those are exchanges that host bets on future events. Here's Comer, a Kentucky Republican, on Fox Business.
1: Well, we're starting to request information. That's the process. That's how it begins. We'll request information, and if we have trouble getting it, then a subpoena will follow.
0: The probe comes after Representative Chris Pappas, a Democrat from New Hampshire, called on Comer to investigate suspicious bets on military actions and political outcomes. Billions of dollars are wagered each week on prediction markets like Polymarket and Kalshi, where users can bet and win money on everything from sports, culture, to even elections. Comer did not specify which prediction markets are being investigated. Luke Garrett, NPR News, Washington.
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5: It's 6:04, live from 88.9 WEKU. I'm Wendy Wilkinson. Students and alumni of Kentucky State University have filed a class action lawsuit alleging the restructuring of the historically black university is a civil rights violation. The General Assembly passed legislation this year to restructure KSU to help alleviate its longstanding financial strains. It requires the Frankfort-based university to transition to a polytechnic school with reduced academic programs, and it allows the termination of any university employee as long as they receive a 30-day notice. The 1,000-page complaint filed yesterday lists the KSU Board of Regents and University President as defendants. The plaintiffs are also suing Governor Andy Beshear and Attorney General Russell Coleman, arguing that the restructuring discriminates against KSU and that officials were aware that the school was underfunded. The university responded in a news release by saying it was not involved in the filing of the lawsuit, nor did it coordinate with the plaintiffs. Kentucky's primary election is next Tuesday, but voters can cast their ballots starting today. No excuse, early voting will take place through Saturday all across the state before the traditional election day on Tuesday, May 19th. No excuse, early voting differs from absentee voting, where voters can cast ballots in person or by mail if they have a qualifying excuse under state law. Barron County Clerk Helena Chase Birdwell says early voting has grown in popularity since being introduced in Kentucky in 2020.
2: I definitely think that more people are using early voting, and a lot of our voters say that they hope it doesn't go away. They love the opportunity to come vote when it's best for them, and I do feel like it increases our voter turnout.
5: Early voting in Barron County will take place at the UK Extension Office from 8 to 4:30 each day. Polling locations and hours vary by county, and that information is available on the State Board of Elections website. In addition to local races, voters will choose the Democratic and Republican nominees for the U.S. Senate and the U.S. House. U.S. Representative Thomas Massey defended himself on social media after an alleged former girlfriend publicly accused the congressman of offering her hush money. Capitol reporter Sylvia Goodman says it's all happening in the week leading up to a heated primary.
4: In a video interview circulating widely online, Cynthia West alleges Massey offered her $5,000 to walk away from a complaint she filed against her former employer, Indiana Republican Representative Victoria Spartz, a job West claims Massey procured for her. Massey took to social media to call the accusations, quote, false and unsubstantiated. He said he has never offered anyone money for their silence and that no ethics claim has ever been filed against him. Massey also said he had consulted a lawyer and was considering his options. In the video, West also alleges that Massey was, quote, emotionally abusive during their relationship. I'm Sylvia Goodman in Louisville.
5: More on all the candidates on your ballot from the Kentucky Public Radio Voter Guide. 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It's 6:07.
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17: It's Morning Edition from NPR News. I'm Michelle Martin in Washington, D.C.
16: And I'm Steve Inskeep in Beijing, where President Trump is in the middle of a summit with China's President Xi Jinping. They met for several hours earlier today, and each of their governments has a description of what was said. There's a Chinese warning about Taiwan. There are American statements about trade and a little bit more. And we're going to try to figure out what, if anything, is happening here. We begin with NPR China correspondent Jennifer Pak, who is also here in Beijing. Hello again, Jennifer.
3: Hello.
16: And we'll just note there's a bit of a delay on the line here. We'll work through that. What does the Chinese version say?
3: Well, it doesn't give real specifics, and it doesn't talk about what was agreed upon. Just what President Xi wants, the direction of U.S.-China relations to go. President Xi said he wanted to work with President Trump to steer the two countries towards, quote-unquote, constructive strategic stability. It's kind of a mouthful, but mm-hmm. he also said that this is going to be a landmark year, or he hopes to be. It will be one in this very turbulent world. He said that the two countries can do great things when they join hands. He, of course, as you mentioned, brought up Taiwan, a self-governing island that Beijing claims as its own. And he stressed that if the Taiwan issue is not handled properly, that this is going to be a big problem in terms of the overall stability of U.S.-China relations.
16: And we should acknowledge in some media that's being taken as the headline here, a Chinese warning about Taiwan, although the wording looks fairly familiar. Now, there's the U.S. readout, as it's called. They also put out a statement of what was supposedly said in the room. And it's a bunch of different things, not necessarily contradictory, but different topics. The U.S. Side, President Trump was said to have talked about Iran and that the two sides agreed the Strait of Hormuz must remain open, which is interesting given that it doesn't seem to be particularly open at the moment.
3: Yeah, I mean, the Chinese side likes to keep things very vague, and you could say that maybe the Iran issue was talked about under the umbrella of stability, right? Okay. The Chinese state media put a lot of emphasis on the word stability, so we could use that as an interpretation of stability in trade. You know, the tariffs have been going up and down. It's been a roller coaster ride for manufacturers and American importers. Stability could also refer to the Iran war, how it's affecting Chinese exports because countries are experiencing inflation with the oil prices up. It's also wreaking havoc with the supply chain, which China dominates. And stability, of course, refers to, for example, the Taiwan issue, which Beijing sees as a red line.
16: And so Beijing brings that up again. Taiwan has already responded to Xi's warning by saying the sole source of instability is China and its military threat against Taiwan. What are the responses, have you heard?
3: Yes, so it's hit a lot of issues that are important to U.S.-China relations, and I heard from analysts that the expectations were really low to begin with. For the past, you know, few years, that has been the case because Trump had started the first trade war when he first came into office. So the two sides have a lot of differences, and in fact, an editorial in the state-owned People's Daily said China-U.S. relations cannot go back to what it was in the past, but there could be a better future. China may just be trying to calm things before the next turbulence.
16: NPR's Jennifer Pak, pleasure talking with you again. Thanks.
3: Thank you.
16: Okay, let's pull back the curtain on how this part of a summit works. Two world leaders hold a private meeting. Dozens or even hundreds of reporters are waiting around. And then the presidential staffs each release their summaries of what was said. Neither readout is a transcript. They tend to say different things, at least in this case. Susan Thornton knows this process very well. She is a former U.S. Assistant Secretary for East Asian and Pacific Affairs. She's now at Yale. Welcome to the program.
6: Thank you.
16: So where does a statement like the ones we're talking about even come from? What's the normal process?
6: Yeah, the normal process would be that the two teams, U.S. and Chinese, get together before the summit meeting and the preparatory talks and sort of hammer out what the things are that the two presidents are going to talk about and what are the things that they're going to try to agree on and promote as the outcome of the visit. We know in this case that didn't really happen. In fact, the Chinese statement mentions that the, you know, two economic teams met yesterday but need to make further progress. So the two statements this time are a statement sort of U.S. Kind of highlighted things that they were hoping and said need to be worked on. And then the Chinese side, which, as Jennifer said, is much more vague and talks about the things that they prioritize, like Taiwan.
16: I'm fascinated. You're saying that this is normally such an elaborate and drawn-out process that there are staffs deciding before the presidents meet what they're going to say and even working out the statement of what they said before they even say it, presuming they actually say it in the room. So that's the normal elaborate process, and they might even coordinate to an extent. In this case, it seems they didn't. And President Xi made this statement about Taiwan. Now, as someone who pays attention to this as much as I can, I didn't see anything particularly new in this warning, a lot of words and metaphors that the President Xi has used before, but what do you make of it?
6: Right. The Chinese statement is quite similar to previous statements, maybe a little bit more strident, but it's very similar to sort of warnings they've made in the past. And the U.S. statement, of course, doesn't mention Taiwan at all. There was some speculation before this meeting that perhaps President Trump would say something new about Taiwan. From these readouts, it doesn't appear that much new has happened on Taiwan here, which I think will bring great relief to those in Taiwan watching this.
16: Oh, that's very interesting. So that they will see the same thing that's been said. Do you nevertheless attribute significance to the fact that Xi would say this, or claim to the staff would say that he said this about Taiwan at a high-profile moment?
6: They usually do put in something about this. This is China's biggest issue. So, of course, for their domestic audience, they want to make clear that they've stressed this and it was a priority and that President Xi raised it. So I interpret it in that lens. So I think there's really, it's interesting. The Chinese press is obviously focused on this issue and is highlighting it in their versions of sort of reporting on the readout. But I think it's for that domestic audience reason mostly.
16: Okay, so the U.S. statement says that the two presidents talked about expanding access to Chinese markets for U.S. goods, that they talked about keeping the Strait of Hormuz open, that they talked about Iran more broadly. What do you make of what's in the U.S. statement?
6: Yeah, it's clear that the Iran issue is a major issue on the U.S. side. I think, as Jennifer said, there's not much new there, but they do. This is the only place where it says that the two presidents agreed on something, right? As opposed to we need to work more on this, or we agreed in a general kind of making things stable and constructive. So they said that the, Strait of Hormuz must remain open. The two sides agreed on that, and that they agreed that Iran cannot have a nuclear weapon. And those are not new positions from China, but the fact that, they talked about it and they said, looking for sort of some agreement there that they can announce. Clearly, this is a priority issue, obviously, for President Trump.
16: Finally, very briefly, you alluded to this already, that the Chinese statement says that the two sides were having negotiations as recently as yesterday that seemed to be going well. Is it odd, though, that the day before the summit, we have confirmation that they were still negotiating over things and it's not clear that they agreed on anything?
6: Yeah, just briefly, this is why the so-called Board of Trade announcement, people were looking for that. There's a need in U.S.-China economic relations to have a continuous ongoing negotiating mechanism because issues are so complicated and difficult. And it's hard to tell from this whether they agreed on having that mechanism set up or not, but that was something that I think both sides were looking for, so I hope so.
16: Susan Sorton of Yale, thanks so much.
6: You're welcome.
17: Iran is implementing a new system to collect fees from ships passing through the Strait of Hormuz. NPR's Jackie Northam reports on what's being called Iran's toll booth.
7: Before the war in Iran, ships could freely pass through the Strait of Hormuz. Now any vessel movement will be formally regulated by Iran. Under the newly created Persian Gulf Strait Authority, ships wanting to cross the vital choke point need to get permission. That begins with an email to the Islamic Revolutionary Guard Corps.
8: They respond with something as straightforward as an Excel spreadsheet, asking for all kinds of information.
7: Brett Erickson heads up Obsidian Risk Advisors. He says there are more than 40 questions that need to be answered before a ship can proceed.
8: They ask for things like origin country and origin point, destination, the type of vessel, the vessel value, vessel cargo, the nationality of the crew, number of crew. And when this is received, they essentially give a green light or red light to whether or not you can navigate
7: Erickson says the Revolutionary Guard would then guide a ship through the Strait of Hormuz via radio communication. At that point, a payment will have to be made. Erickson says this is where it gets murky. It's unclear of the amount of payment, or if in fact any ships have paid since the toll was established. Ian Ralby heads up Auxilium Worldwide, a nonprofit working on ocean governance issues. He says it's unlikely many ships will pay a fee.
9: Payment to the proposed authority would potentially be considered funding of terrorism under international financing of terrorism laws.
7: Ralby says the U.S., the U.K., the European Union, and others have sanctioned the Revolutionary Guard Corps. Paying a toll to the IRGC would violate those sanctions.
9: So this is a real problem for ship owners. It may be successful in getting the ship out, but it may also cause that vessel that gets out, along with all its companion vessels around the world, to be sanctioned for terrorist financing.
7: Ralby says the Strait of Hormuz is an international waterway, and Iran's decision to implement tolls violates freedom of navigation, and it also sets a bad precedent.
9: The worrying thing is, if it is in any way formalized, we will likely see other states in other parts of the world around key choke points start to think similarly.
7: Which could further snarl up the maritime movement of goods and energy. Jackie Northam, NPR News.
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5: It's 6:19, live from 88.9 WEKU. I'm Wendy Wilkinson. EKU's Board of Regents approved the school's yearly budget during a meeting yesterday. But as Shepard Snyder reports, it came with some criticism from students and faculty.
11: EKU's approved budget is around $430 million in total, a $29 million increase from last year. It includes a 2% raise for staff and faculty and $1.5 million towards raising the Hummel Planetarium. Some students and faculty criticized parts of the budget during the meeting. It would remove around $3 million from academic affairs. Lynette Noblet, a Board of Regents member and professor, says that would cut salaries for those teaching summer classes. It would also cut stipends for program coordinators who oversee accreditation.
15: That will mean for every single faculty member in my department that the 2% across the board raise will actually result in net negative. They will have less income coming in over the full year period because of that.
11: EKU President David McFadden says those cuts are meant to make the school more efficient. He's also confident the school will be able to keep its programs accredited moving forward. I'm Shepard Snyder in Richmond.
5: We've got mostly sunny skies out there today, a little bit cooler with highs in the mid-60s. Lows tonight around 40 degrees. Tomorrow, a little bit warmer with mostly sunny skies, and those highs will be in the mid-70s. Tomorrow night's lows in the mid-50s. Right now, it's 44 degrees in Lexington, 46 in Maysville, it's 45 in Frankfort, 51 degrees in Middlesboro, 41 degrees in Versailles, London, and Georgetown, and in Winchester at 621.
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17: This is Morning Edition from NPR News. I'm Michelle Martin.
16: And I'm Steve Inskeep in Beijing. The summit here between President Trump and China's President Xi may help their countries do more business, but there's a reality below the surface of that. Companies in each country are having to learn to do business without the other country. We heard yesterday about a U.S. company seeking rare earth minerals independent of China. Today, we visit a Chinese company trying to do business independent of American chips. The company is Huawei, which the U.S. targeted for years. Its headquarters is south of here in the giant city of Shenzhen. When we went to that city, we saw little outward sign of the long U.S. campaign. Now, out here on the street, we can see what a high-profile company Huawei is. The founder is a legendary Chinese entrepreneur. One of his daughters is here on a billboard endorsing a brand of Baijiu, Chinese alcohol. We toured Huawei's flagship store, which looks like a combination Apple store and auto dealership. They sell phones and laptops and self-driving cars. Huawei does not have its own car brand, but sells the sensors, radar, and cameras for many other companies' cars. An employee rode along with us on a test drive.
12: And to activate the automatic driving, I just pressing this button.
16: Okay. Yeah. The car drives smoothly and accelerates only a little over the speed limit. Oh, so it will go 20% over the speed limit, but not more than that. The employee, who the company asked us not to name because she's not an authorized spokesperson, offered to have my car seat give me a massage. I can get a massage from this car?
12: Yeah.
16: She gave an instruction, the chair activated, and it felt like a knuckle in my back. As the knuckle moved, she explained why she was not giving the car instructions in English.
12: Current

0: And Trump came here for the summit with American CEOs, including the head of an AI chip maker. His presence is a visual reminder to President Xi of what the United States still has and that China still wants. This is NPR News.
1: This is 88.9 WEKU. 6:30 coming up. We've got news headlines, and after that, President Trump's campaign to punish big law firms has led many of them to simply just roll over.
2: They were concerned, or their firm management was concerned, about getting crosswise with the president.
1: But several firms fought back in court and won. Today, though, the Trump administration is continuing that battle before an appeals court. We're going to have the latest on that coming up on WEKU.
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1: If you're traveling again between Louisville and Lexington, I-64 in Shelby County is blocked. The West Lane blocks are blocked at detour at exit 35. That's Mount Eaton Road. You'll have to make a detour there. That is westbound I-64 between Lexington and Louisville. It's 6:30.
4: Live from NPR News in Washington, I'm Dave Mattingly. China's President Xi Jinping raised the issue of Taiwan in today's bilateral meeting with President Trump in Beijing. That's according to China's foreign ministry. It says Xi warned Trump the U.S. and China risk clashes if Taiwan is not handled well. The White House readout of the two-hour meeting does not mention Taiwan. It does say Trump and Xi agreed on the need to get the Strait of Hormuz open to commercial ship traffic. NPR's Jennifer Pack says Trump and Xi are about to sit down for a state banquet.
5: President Xi says he wants to work with President Trump to steer China-U.S. relations towards a landmark year. To show the importance of Trump's visit, the state banquet is being held at the Grand Great Hall of the People, where the two leaders started the day. According to Chinese state media, the hall can seat at least 5,000 guests. There are no details yet on what is on the menu, but the dishes typically showcase Chinese cooking styles from across the country. During Trump's last visit, he was served kung pao chicken and tongue-numbing grouper fish in hot chili oil from Sichuan province. Jennifer Pak, NPR News, Beijing.
4: President Trump has said he wants to focus on trade. Ukraine's President Volodymyr Zelensky says a massive Russian missile and drone attack on his country has left several people dead and dozens wounded. He says an apartment block in Kyiv was leveled. This is NPR News. The Senate has confirmed Kevin Warsh to be the next chair of the Federal Reserve. The vote was 54-45, mostly along party lines. Warsh will replace Jerome Powell, whose term as Fed chair ends tomorrow. President Trump is hoping Warsh will lead Fed policymakers to lower interest rates despite higher consumer and wholesale prices. Georgia Governor Brian Kemp is calling lawmakers into special session to redraw that state's congressional map. Kemp is the latest Republican governor to make the move following a recent ruling from the U.S. Supreme Court that weakened the Voting Rights Act. Raul Bally, with member station WABE in Atlanta, says the governor wants the new map in place for elections in 2028.
6: Kemp has faced backlash from fellow Republicans for not stopping early voting that was already underway for the May 19th party primaries to redraw the lines for this year's elections. Georgia Democrats face the likelihood that redistricting will cost them congressional and state legislative seats. An NPR analysis done before the Supreme Court's ruling found a decision affecting the Voting Rights Act could put all five Democratic congressional seats in Georgia at risk. Georgia's congressional map has 9 Republican-leaning seats and 5 Democratic-leaning seats. For NPR News, I'm Raul Bally in Atlanta.
4: Dow futures are up 272 points. I'm Dave Mattingly in Washington.
1: Good morning. I'm Wendy Wilkinson here at WEKU. Stay with us coming up in about 10 minutes or so with Senator Mitch McConnell's seat opening up for the first time in more than 40 years. We're going to take a look at some of the Democratic candidates who think they can flip Kentucky blue. We're going to hear that story coming up in about 10 minutes. And in about 20 minutes, it's the Marketplace Morning Report. New data shows rentals in metro areas continued to fall in April. Why are rents down when the price of everything else seems so high? We're going to take a look at that coming up on WEKU. Had kind of a big traffic impactor westbound I-64 in Shelby County around mile marker 33. We've got a semi-truck off the road and all lanes are blocked. Usually it's eastbound that's shut down in that area, but today it is westbound I-64, and that is at around mile marker 33. All lanes are shut down. So if you're headed to Louisville, be prepared. It's 6:34. Good morning.
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0: It's Morning Edition from NPR News. I'm Steve Inskeep in Beijing.
8: And I'm Michelle Martin in Washington, D.C. Good morning. President Trump's campaign to punish big law firms will get a hearing before an appeals court today.
0: The White House has tried to yank security clearances and ban attorneys from federal buildings because the firms hired people or represented clients the president does not like.
8: NPR's Carrie Johnson has been following this legal drama, and she's here now to tell us more about it. Good morning, Carrie.
9: Good morning, Michelle.
8: First, would you describe these White House orders and then explain what the president was trying to do?
9: Yeah, President Trump's orders targeted several major law firms. He went about that several ways, using security clearances and access to government buildings, and he tried to prevent the firms from winning federal contracts with the government, too. These law firms had once employed people who investigated Donald Trump, like attorneys in the Russia probe, or they had represented causes or clients like the Democratic National Committee. Here's what the president had to say when he signed one of those orders last year.
10: This is an absolute honor to sign. What they've done is just terrible. It's a weaponization. You could say weaponization against a political opponent, and it should never be allowed to happen again.
9: Now, four of those law firms fought back in court, WilmerHale, Jenner & Block, Perkins Coie, and Sussman Godfrey, and they all won before judges who were appointed by Democratic and Republican presidents. But this administration says courts cannot tell the president how to handle national security clearances, and they cannot interfere with directives about building access or government contracts. Today, the U.S. Court of Appeals for the D.C. Circuit is going to hear the case.
8: How are the law firms preparing to make their case?
9: The firms are looking to Supreme Court precedent that says our justice system depends on an informed and independent bar. They're going to argue these orders violate the First Amendment and pose a severe threat to the legal profession and the rule of law. And they say in court papers, the adversarial system depends on courts hearing views from both sides. Lawyers need to be able to represent unpopular causes. They also say it's not just these law firms. Their clients have a right to a lawyer of their choice under the Sixth Amendment. Now, many nonprofit legal groups have filed friend of the court briefs to support the law firms, but people who tried to organize opposition to the Trump order say there's really been a lack of courage by other law firms and partners. Philip LaGuevara served as a prosecutor in the Watergate scandal.
2: We encountered very widespread and very frustrating reluctance on the part of partners in major law firms to sign on to anything because they were concerned or their firm management was concerned about anything that involved getting crosswise with the president.
9: LaGuevara told me firms and partners were hiding in the weeds last year when Trump signed those orders, and it's still true since he couldn't get some big-name lawyers and firms to sign briefs this year either.
8: What do you expect will happen in court today?
9: It's really odd that we are here. Only a couple of months ago, the Justice Department filed papers to withdraw this appeal and just take the loss. But DOJ quickly reversed course in a sign that President Trump wants to have this fight. Arguing for the Justice Department will be Abhishek Kambli. He's argued some of the administration's toughest cases over the past year. This will be one of his final moves in the government because he's leaving the DOJ soon. And arguing for the law firms will be former U.S. Solicitor General Paul Clement. He's a conservative who's been taking on tough assignments against the administration in Donald Trump's second term.
8: That is NPR's Carrie Johnson. Carrie, thank you.
9: Thanks for having me.
0: Here in Beijing, we're following President Trump's visit to China, and we're also exploring some of the Chinese economy. Chinese exports are at the heart of the U.S.-China relationship and, lately, their rivalry. And in the big exporting city of Shenzhen, we found a hidden factor in China's rise. It's a city of technology where millions of iPhones are made. It shows off its tech talent in a waterfront area called Talent Park. There's the buzz of a drone overhead, where people can order lunch on their phones, and a drone delivers it. The drone lands on a sort of vending machine. It drops your order in, and you take it out. Yang Zhongcheng opened a package for his son.
11: I order McDonald's together with my kid. It's pretty convenient. It's my first time.
0: Shenzhen owes much of its success to tech, but also to something else. Oh, and we've just turned down an extremely narrow alley. Well, street. This is a street. This is one of the city's urban villages where some streets are too narrow for a car. Instead, electric motorbikes race silently at you, leaving you little room to step aside. This is like a video game where you try not to get run over by a motorbike. Look up, when you safely can, and you see improvised buildings, tangles of electric wires, and a sliver of sky. We walked into one building and up the stairs to talk with Liu He, who works at a cultural center called Handshake 302. These are handshake buildings. What is a handshake building?
12: You see that building? We can handshake each other.
0: Oh, wait a minute. You just pointed out the window. There's another building 2 feet away.
12: Yeah. We can handshake to another building, but we will never do that.
0: An urban village called Ganxia has plenty of life. Kids play basketball in one of the few open areas, but people live in tiny spaces, such as four adults sharing a one-bedroom apartment. Here's how these neighborhoods were part of Shenzhen's economic rise. In 1980, there was no city here at all, just rural villages. Then the government made a special economic zone. Fields became factories. Villages became crammed residential areas for workers. Don Wong is a Chinese economist with the Eurasia Group.
13: The government could not have built housing fast enough. So they have actually capped a lot of those villages to let them build those low-quality housing on really cheap rural land.
0: Cheap housing sheltered cheap labor that could sell affordable goods to the world. We've gone just one block from the urban village and suddenly we're amid these upscale shops, and the brand name on this clothing store is Younger. In more recent years, a wealthier China has redeveloped some urban villages. Wages and living standards soared, but something else soared too, real estate prices. It was a bubble. In front of a restaurant, we met Li Chen, who's worked almost 10 years for an insurance company. She considers Shenzhen a special place to live, and she pays for that privilege. I read an article that says that in Shenzhen, many people have to spend half their income on their mortgage for their home. You say yes, that's right.
14: About half.
0: Half your income goes for the mortgage. Her parents help her to make ends meet. Lately, the government has tried to deflate the real estate bubble, but economist Don Wong says residents still pay a lot.
13: That's pretty much mean they cannot have too much in hand for consumption. And that's part of the reason why consumer market has been so weak in the past 4 or 5 years.
0: The real estate that once powered Shenzhen's economy now restrains it somewhat, though the city is still exporting to the world. This is NPR News.
1: It's 6:42, live from 88.9 WEKU. I'm Wendy Wilkinson. The Kentucky Resources Council petitioned the Nuclear Regulatory Commission earlier this month to challenge the license request of a company that's hoping to build a first-of-its-kind facility in Paducah. Derek Oberle reports.
15: Global Laser Enrichment signed a deal in 2016 to use its molecular laser-driven process to enrich some of the depleted nuclear fuel left over from the operations of the former Paducah gaseous diffusion plant. But Tom Fitzgerald with the Kentucky Resources Council says it's murky whether the Department of Energy could legally make that deal.
16: You know, DOE cannot rid itself of any uranium or uranium hexafluoride or uranium depleted uranium unless it has specific authority from Congress. And that authority, we think, is lacking.
15: KRC also questions the company's use of generic, non-site-specific data in pre-licensing regulatory documents, and whether that could violate federal law. If awarded, the hearing would be presided over by an Atomic Safety and Licensing Board panel in June. I'm Derek Operly in Paducah.
1: In Lexington, we've got traffic signals on flash, Tate's Creek Road at Neusickle Road, and a big impactor, westbound lanes of I-64 shut down at the 33-mile marker in Shelby County. You're going to want to detour at exit 35 and take U.S. 60 to Taylorsville Road to get back onto 64. So if you're headed from Lexington to Louisville, expect some delays. That's a semi-truck off the road, so that's going to take a little while. It's 644.
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0: Good morning, I'm Steve Inskeep. We're in China for President Trump's delayed visit. After Trump rescheduled, the Chinese appeared reluctant to get burned again. China did not acknowledge the summit was even happening until Monday. As recently as yesterday, there was no outward sign of welcome. But then, just before Trump arrived, flags went up on the road in from the airport and at Tiananmen Square. Chinese and American flags are in pairs, side by side. It's Morning Edition.
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1: This is WEKU. With Senator Mitch McConnell's seat opening up for the first time in more than 40 years, Democrats and Republicans have flooded in to try and win that coveted spot. Today, Capitol reporter Sylvia Goodman gives us a look at some of the Democratic candidates who think they can flip Kentucky blue.
17: It is an uphill battle, no doubt. A Democrat has not represented Kentucky in the U.S. Senate since Wendell Ford left office in 1999. Now, the top Democratic candidates in the primary for the U.S. Senate say now is the time. We have some familiar voices. Former Marine fighter pilot Amy McGrath, who lost to McConnell in 2020.
18: Be a candidate that can not only speak to and listen and hear Democrats, but also moderates and independents. That's the path to victory.
17: Former State Representative Charles Booker, who lost to incumbent Senator Rand Paul in 2022.
19: Because I've stood on the picket lines, I've marched in the streets, I've stood in the halls of government. I have shown over and over again that I'm fighting for them, not against Trump.
17: State Representative Pamela Stevenson, a retired Air Force colonel who unsuccessfully ran for Kentucky Attorney General in 2023.
20: I'm running for this U.S. Senate seat because the promise of America belongs to every person, no matter what your zip code.
17: And some new faces, too, including horse trainer Dale Romans, who says he is running from the middle.
21: This is not what Republicans even voted for. This is a year that the blue wave can happen, and I want to be a part of that and ride that blue wave.
17: Both McGrath and Booker are asking Democratic voters to give them a second chance at the U.S. Senate seat. When running against incumbents, both lost by a roughly 20 percentage point margin, but both say this year is different. Booker is a progressive, pushing for Medicare for all, universal income, more worker protections. In the limited polling available, he's leading.
19: It's also how I've been able to build such a powerful coalition across Kentucky of regular folks who don't trust politicians, just like I don't, but know that things won't change unless we do it.
17: Meanwhile, McGrath calls herself a common-sense Kentucky Democrat who wants to follow in Governor Andy Beshear's footsteps. And she says her military and foreign affairs experience is needed in Congress because of Trump's war in Iran.
18: We want somebody that can understand this and be able to step up against these Republicans with credibility to stop this madness.
17: And both say that they'll be able to get support from Trump supporters, too. Those who feel the president did not live up to his promises to prioritize affordability and keep America out of foreign conflicts. Oldham County Democratic voter Christia Lucky told Kentucky Public Radio she wants a candidate who genuinely cares about their position and one who can win against the Republican nominee.
3: Almost like a chess match, because you can like all of them, but based on who is running on the other side, what makes sense? And that's the piece that I still need to work out.
17: Whichever of these Democrats wins the primary on May 19th will face the Republican nominee in November. That race is now dominated by Trump-endorsed U.S. Representative Andy Barr and former Attorney General Daniel Cameron. Primary election day in Kentucky is next Tuesday, and early no-excuse voting starts Thursday and runs through Saturday. I'm Sylvia Goodman in Louisville.
1: 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It is about 10 minutes in front of 7 o'clock. Stay with us. We have so much more to come next hour on Morning Edition. Iran is setting up a system for its Revolutionary Guard Corps to collect fees from all vessels transiting the Strait of Hormuz. Some analysts say it is unlikely that many of those ship owners will pay. That story is coming up on WEKU.
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1: 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Just a reminder, if you're traveling I-64 westbound in Shelby County at mile marker 33, all westbound lanes are shut down due to a semi-truck collision there. You're going to detour at exit 35 and take US 60 to Taylorsville Road. It is going to be mostly sunny today, a little chilly with highs in the mid-60s. It's 6:51.
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24: From Marketplace, I'm Nancy Marshall Genzer in Washington. Kevin Warsh is officially the next chair of the Federal Reserve. The Senate voted 54-45 to confirm Warsh to a four-year term yesterday. He'll replace Jerome Powell, who has led the central bank for the past 8 years. Warsh will face a challenging economic environment, as Marketplace's Henry Epp reports.
26: Warsh's confirmation coincided with two reports this week showing inflation heating up again. Consumer prices rose 3.8% in April, well above the Fed's target of 2%, and prices paid by wholesalers rose at the fastest pace since 2022. That could mean even higher consumer prices are still on the way. A worsening inflation picture makes it less likely voting members of the Fed will want to lower interest rates. So Warsh could soon have to contend with public pressure from President Trump, who's relentlessly pushed the Fed to lower borrowing costs. Under Jerome Powell, Trump has attempted to fire Fed Governor Lisa Cook, and the Department of Justice began an investigation into Powell's oversight of a building renovation. I'm Henry Epp for Marketplace.
24: Residential rents can differ wildly depending on the market or even the building or neighborhood. But according to the latest report from Realtor.com, the median listed rent across 50 of the biggest metro areas fell in April, down 1.7% compared to the same month last year, and the 33rd month in a row that rents were lower year over year. Marketplace's Carla Javier explains how that's possible when a lot of other things are getting more expensive.
2: Like with so many things, it all comes down to supply and demand. Joel Berner at Realtor.com says on the supply side of rentals,
4: we had this huge boom of construction from 2021 to about 2024, and that effect is still being felt.
2: Especially in the Sunbelt markets.
4: We had lots of movers chasing after a limited number of rental units, and that drove rents way up.
2: That, along with lower interest rates, incentivized construction. But now there's less demand, says Jenny Schutz at Arnold Ventures.
6: We have a contraction of households overall, coming partly from the restrictions on immigration, so fewer people coming to the U.S.
2: She also says fewer young people are getting their own pads, instead opting to stay with parents or roommates. Less demand for more supply means lower rents, at least lower than they had been during that pandemic boom. Susan Wachter at the University of Pennsylvania's Wharton School says today's increased costs won't show up in rents immediately because it takes a while to build new units.
8: Those that are going to come to market years from now will be impacted by today's higher costs, particularly for fuel costs.
2: Though, she adds, renters are still feeling the impact of those higher costs, just not in rents necessarily, but in their utility bills. I'm Carla Javier from Marketplace.
24: Let's do the numbers. The Dow, S&P, and NASDAQ futures are all up in the 1 to 5/10% range, with the Dow future up 293 points. The 10-year Treasury yield is up at 4.47%.
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24: We're continuing to check in with small businesses that are navigating the tariff refund process. The portal to apply for a refund opened a few weeks ago, this after the Supreme Court struck down a large swath of President Trump's tariffs. The federal government is on the hook for something like $166 billion in refunds. Today we hear from Gabe Hagan, co-founder and CEO of Brick Road Coffee in Tempe, Arizona.
9: The tariffs have been probably the worst thing I could have imagined. In 2024 is when my husband and I decided to take my retirement and invest in a second location and bringing in full-scale roasting. So 2024, we do all these projections. We take out these loans so we can expand, do the construction, and open the roastery. By the time we're done with construction, it's now June, July 2025. Our first inventory purchase for the roastery was so much higher than we had originally planned because we didn't plan for tariffs. What I didn't know, and I didn't realize, like, even though I'm the one that gets the bill from my importer to pay the tariff, they are technically the importer of record. So this has been a whole learning journey, realizing that I can't actually submit to get any of my refunds for my green coffee because it came through technically somebody else. And that's been frustrating because there's nothing that requires them to then pass it back down to me. So I'm still in this gray area of like, will I see any refunds back? Tariff refunds aren't going to cover the increased cost of goods. They're not going to cover all of the chaos that was caused within the commodity market. Most of our goods come from distributors who aren't line item. They aren't putting a line item for tariff. They're just raising the prices. So we don't actually see the full impact of what is tariff versus what is being raised because of the war or the blockage of the Strait of Hormuz or whatever it may be at the moment that's causing that. Last year, in December, we took a second mortgage on our house, my husband and I, so we could get another round of working capital into the business. So there's not many more assets we have. So we're getting close to like running out of those, like in case of emergency pull lever things. I'm doing my budget month by month at this point because I can't plan for anything. There's no way of knowing what is going to happen, because every time I think they can't do something else that will cause more harm, they do something like stop the flow of the Strait of Hormuz. Like, these are the things where it's just like, I can't wrap my head around how any small business is going to survive.
24: That's Gabe Hagan with Brick Road Coffee. I'm Nancy Marshall Genzer. This is APM, American Public Media.
1: Good morning. This is 88.9 WEKU. Coming up on 7 o'clock. Thanks for joining me this morning. I hope you'll stick around for more. We've got it coming up in news from around the state. Kentuckians can head to the polls starting today for no excuse early voting. We'll tell you all about that. And U.S. Representative Thomas Massey taking to social media after a former girlfriend publicly accused him of offering her hush money to drop a complaint. We'll tell you more about that. You'll want to stick around. It's coming up on WEKU. 88.9 WEKU is Lexington's choice for NPR. You can find more stories, interviews, and extra content at weku.org. 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Mostly sunny today with highs in the mid-60s. It's 7 o'clock.
0: Good morning. President Trump is looking to make a deal with China more than a year after launching a trade war. How much of today's summit is show, and how much of it is substance? It's Morning Edition from NPR News. The NFL requires teams to interview people of color or women for high-ranking jobs. I'm Steve Inskeep.
10: And I'm Michelle Martin. The Trump administration is attacking other companies' diversity strategies. Is the NFL next? Also, China's Xi Jinping warned President Trump that mishandling Taiwan will damage the U.S.-China relationship. And a new opera imagines Frida Kahlo on a journey through the underworld to reunite with Diego Rivera. It's Thursday, May 14th. On this day in 1904, the St. Louis Summer Olympics began, the first in the United States. News is next.
11: Live from NPR News in Washington, I'm Corva Coleman. Chinese President Xi Jinping is hosting President Trump at a state banquet in Beijing right now. This follows a day of talks. The dinner began with toasts and remarks. President Xi is heard here through an interpreter.
12: Today, President Trump and I had in-depth exchanges on China-U.S. relations and international and regional dynamics. We both believe that the China-U.S. relationship is the most important bilateral relationship in the world. We must make it work and never mess it up. Both China and the United States stand to gain from cooperation and lose from confrontation.
11: President Trump has now officially invited President Xi to visit the United States in late September. The U.S. and China have put out statements summarizing the leaders' talks. As NPR's Tamara Keith reports, both nations are sticking to the script.
13: The Chinese summary of the talks says Chinese President Xi Jinping pressed Trump on the issue of Taiwan, a self-governed island nation China claims as its own, saying if it isn't handled well, there could be clashes and even conflicts that put the entire U.S.-China relationship in jeopardy. The U.S. statement about the talks doesn't even mention Taiwan. It describes the meeting as good and says the leaders discussed ways to enhance economic cooperation. It also says the two sides agreed the Strait of Hormuz should be open and Iran shouldn't charge a toll for the passage of ships. This is not a new position. Tamara Keith, NPR News, Beijing.
11: Russia pounded Ukraine with hundreds of drones and missiles overnight. Five people have been killed, including a newborn. NPR's Joanna Kakissis reports from Kyiv. The attack comes as peace negotiations have stalled.
7: We heard these explosions for hours near NPR's bureau in Kyiv. The Russian attacks started fires around the city and destroyed an apartment building, trapping residents under the rubble. Ukraine's Air Force said Russia used 675 drones and 56 missiles in the attack, which mostly targeted Kyiv. Ukrainian forces were able to shoot down most of the drones and about half of the missiles. As peace talks have stalled, Ukraine has also attacked Russia, targeting Russian oil infrastructure with long-range drone strikes in an attempt to weaken Russia's war machine. Joanna Kakissis, NPR News, Kyiv.
11: Separately, Ukrainian President Volodymyr Zelensky says Russia used drones to attack a United Nations vehicle twice today. He says the chief of the UN's Office for the Coordination of Humanitarian Affairs was riding in the vehicle. No injuries are reported, but Zelensky insists Russia knew who it was attacking. 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
1: It's 7:04, live from 88.9 WEKU. I'm Wendy Wilkinson. Kentuckians can now head to the polls starting today for 3 days of no-excuse early voting ahead of the May 19th primary, which is on Tuesday. Lisa Autry has this preview.
15: Voters will select Democratic and Republican nominees for U.S. House and Senate, in addition to state legislative and local races. Barron County Clerk Helena Chase Birdwell says the primary election, in some cases, is just as important as the November general election.
16: We have some elections on the ballot this primary that will be decided next Tuesday. So every vote matters, and I think that's important for voters to not forget.
15: Independents and other third-party registered voters may cast ballots in local nonpartisan races. Early voting takes place Thursday through Saturday. Polling locations and hours vary from county to county. I'm Lisa Autry in Bowling Green.
1: 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U.S. Representative Thomas Massie is taking to social media after a former girlfriend publicly accused the congressman of offering her hush money to drop a complaint against a Massie ally. The allegation comes just 1 week before Representative Massie faces one of the most closely watched primary challenges in the country from Trump-backed Ed Gowrine. A video interview with Cynthia West circulated widely online yesterday or on Tuesday. She says Massie offered her $5,000 to not go through with a formal complaint against Indiana Republican U.S. Representative Victoria Spartz. She says she was wrongfully terminated from the Congresswoman's office, a job West says Massie got for her. Massie called the allegations false and unsubstantiated and said they're an attempt to sway the election. Again, primary election day is Tuesday, with early voting beginning today. The city of Owensboro trying to clear up confusion surrounding a potential data center. In a news release, the city clarified there are no active data center projects being considered in Owensboro, despite recent social media posts, petitions, and community discussions that have generated public concern. The statement from the city said that leaders would not consider a project they believed would negatively affect the community, but at the same time, they remain open to economic development opportunities and will evaluate proposals on a case-by-case basis. The speculation in Owensboro comes as other towns have recently rejected data center plans over concerns about energy and water consumption, as well as the use of farmland and local control over how they operate. Just a reminder, traffic this morning, please be aware of that accident on I-64 westbound at mile marker 33 with all lanes shut down this morning. We're going to see mostly sunny skies today with highs in the mid-60s. It's 7:07.
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18: This is Morning Edition from NPR News. I'm Michelle Martin in Washington, D.C.
0: And I'm Steve Inskeep in Beijing. two presidents have been talking here in China's capital.
10: President Trump met with China's President Xi Jinping in the Great Hall of the People. Each side has released an account of their conversation, and each account suggests the leaders repeated familiar themes rather than breaking new ground. The U.S. version of the talk says they discussed getting American products into China. China says Xi repeated a familiar warning to the U.S. over Taiwan. The American version never mentions Taiwan. According to the Chinese, Trump said things in private that were very much like he's saying in public.
3: And there are those that say this is maybe the biggest summit ever. They can never remember anything like it. It's, I can say in the United States, it's people aren't talking about anything else.
0: NPR's senior political correspondent Tamara Keith has been traveling with the president. She's with us here in Beijing. Hi, Tam. It's
14: Hello.
0: Great to see you. So give me the big picture. What does Trump want out of this summit?
14: True to his brand, wherever Trump goes, he is looking to make deals. And it's not just the president himself. More than a dozen top corporate leaders from the U.S. are part of the delegation here. Tesla's Elon Musk and Jensen Huang of NVIDIA, which makes chips that are powering the AI boom, both flew with Trump on Air Force One. I saw Tim Cook of Apple earlier today as well. And Trump highlighted their presence in his remarks at the start of his first meeting with Xi.
3: And they're here today to pay respects to you and to China. And they look forward to trade and doing business. And it's going to be totally reciprocal on our behalf.
14: Of course, the reality of doing business in China is vastly more complicated than Trump makes it sound. But this is basically a year after Trump launched a trade war and then China struck back. And both countries are now looking to put the trade relationship on at least a little bit more of a stable footing.
0: Okay, this summit began with a ceremony this morning, Beijing time, at the Great Hall of the People. And you got to be there. What was it like?
14: There were red carpets for miles. There was a military demonstration with soldiers marching in perfect synchrony. A military band played the U.S. national anthem as cannons were fired from Tiananmen Square.
0: Well, I want people to hear what that sounded like so they can almost be standing next to you. So let's just linger in the sound that you recorded at that moment.
14: Dozens of children welcoming President Trump, chanting a welcome while holding artificial flowers and American and Chinese flags. They're jumping up and down, waving the flags. President Trump is clearly charmed by all of these children. So these kids were perfectly well-behaved, perfectly lined up. And then once the leaders were out of view, they became real kids. And they were super wiggly and relieved, I think, to be able to stop performing. But Trump later remarked on the kids as well.
3: That was an honor like few have ever seen before. And I think I was particularly impressed by those children. They were happy. They were beautiful.
14: Earlier this year, Trump said that he told Xi that they should put on the biggest display in the history of China. But I have to say that although this was impressive, this welcome ceremony really didn't seem all that different from how Trump was received in 2017 when he first visited as president.
0: Is there real substance in this meeting?
14: Yes.
0: Okay. And, all right, go on.
14: You know, it's also a show, but at this moment in history, Trump and Xi are the decision makers. They are the negotiators. And so the state of the relationship between these two nations competing for global dominance comes down to the relationship between two men.
0: Yeah, I got an impression from that communique that the Chinese put out that they were continuing to negotiate right up to the last moment to try to find something to announce, but
14: indeed they were.
0: NPR's Tamara Keith, it's a pleasure to see you. Thank you so much.
14: You're welcome.
0: Evan Osnos has been listening with us. He spent years as the New Yorker's Beijing correspondent and is with us here in the Capitol. Evan, welcome.
17: Thanks, Steve.
0: Thanks for coming by. Okay, so the two sides put out these diverging accounts of what the presidents talked about. Do you feel you understand what was going on in that room?
17: I think it'll take a few more days. We'll start to, things will dribble out. One thing did catch my attention, though. When the Chinese side said that the most important issue from their perspective was Taiwan, that's being pretty blunt. That tells you that they believe this is something that they want to draw attention to. And we'll have to find out later. We may not know immediately what it is that the American side committed
0: so
17: to.
0: So even though the Chinese statement repeated a lot of words and phrases that they've said many, many, many times about Taiwan, it struck you as significant. It is news that they brought up Taiwan in this
17: It's news in the sense that I think if you ask most Americans, they don't think about Taiwan every day. But in China and in Beijing, this is issue number one. So it's not something that's going to go away on its own.
0: Now, let me ask about conversations in other rooms, if I can. You know China really well. You were mentioning just a moment ago, you've been coming here for 30 years,
17: that's right,
0: which is amazing, and done a lot of reporting that a lot of people have paid attention to. You know a lot of people here, and here you are back again. What strikes you about the conversations you've been having?
17: You know, one phrase keeps coming up when you talk to Chinese folks who pay a lot of attention to this relationship. They say the U.S.-China relationship is like a big building on a very wobbly foundation. Hmm. That's the formulation. And what they're getting at is that they think that the United States is, and they're not wrong about this, very divided internally, and they see that reflected in how it deals with China. Some of them go so far as to say they think the United States is in a kind of terminal decline. Xi Jinping has talked about the East is rising, the West is declining. It's a very controversial idea. You know, there's a lot of people on both sides who say actually that may not be the case, but it does shape how the Chinese government deals with the United States.
0: How different is that Chinese perspective than it would have been 10 years ago, 20 years ago, 25, 30 years ago?
17: It's a big difference. You know, when I first started coming here, Steve, the Chinese economy was the same size as Italy's economy. I mean, here we are talking in this big kind of cluster of high rises. Back then, Beijing was a really low-slung city. And over the years, as it has advanced, the United States in that same generation has gone through a lot of hard times, and we've become, obviously, in ways we all know, much more polarized. And our own economic relationship with China has become a political issue at home. The Chinese are very aware of that. They always tend to know the pressures on an American president when they arrive, and they know the decision space that person has and what they can and can't do.
0: The United States has begun talking about China as a peer competitor. The president of the United States has talked about a G2 of two countries ruling the world, more or less. The Chinese over the years have demanded to be treated on terms of equality. Do you get a sense watching this summit that they feel like they actually are an equal and a peer competitor of the United States?
17: I think they do. In fact, I think on some issues, they feel that they may have the upper hand. They have leverage, for instance, when it comes to issues around whether the United States can get access to really essential rare earth elements that we need for our technology. So for the first time in this very long relationship, more than 50 years after Richard Nixon first came to Beijing, you now get the sense that these are two powers that the Chinese believe are on an equal footing. Now, that can also blow back. You know, we've seen patterns over the history when China has said, okay, we have the upper hand, and they may overreach, and then it produces an American reaction. So that cycle is what they're trying to avoid now. And what both of these presidents today were trying to indicate was, let's see if we can get back to business, perhaps back to more cultural exchange, get more students going back and forth.
0: You told me here how the Chinese perspective has changed over time. Of course, now you live in the United States, you talk with a lot of American officials. How has the American conversation about China changed in the last few years?
17: Well, it's no longer one in which the United States is deciding how much attention it wants to apply to China. China sort of seizes that attention, and there's a lot of wariness in Washington. You know, how much access do they want Chinese technology companies to have in the United States? Do they want to have, Chinese technology companies opening factories, sharing technology? Or not?
0: President Trump wants investment from China in the United States, but Americans also wonder, do we want that Chinese access to the United States?
17: That's a real debate to be had in Washington. So, you know, what we saw on the surface today was an effort to try to bring these two together, and that's meaningful. Pageantry is substance in diplomacy, but beneath it, there are big structural questions that remain unsolved.
0: Evan Osnos, it's a pleasure to see you. Thanks for coming by.
17: My pleasure. Thanks, Steve.
4: Lebanese and Israeli diplomats are due to meet in Washington today for another round of talks over what many Lebanese say is a ceasefire in name only. Lebanon's health ministry says 22 people, including 8 children, were killed in Israeli attacks Wednesday. NPR's Jane Arif has more from Beirut.
5: This was the funeral Wednesday in the coastal southern Lebanese town of Saida for 2 medics. The men, the latest in 108 first responders dead, were killed by an Israeli airstrike as they rushed to rescue wounded from an attack moments before. Israel says it strikes only Hezbollah targets, but the aid group Save the Children says on average, 4 children have been killed or wounded every day in Israeli strikes since the ceasefire on April 17. This is Lebanese surgeon Ghassan Abu Sitta, who treats some of the wounded.
19: Children are less likely to be able to get out of danger.
5: Attacks Wednesday included drone strikes on main highways south of Beirut. Lebanon says they killed 12 people, including a woman and her two children. Israel did not respond to NPR queries on the target of those strikes. Hezbollah, which is backed by Iran, has fired low-tech drones at the Israeli military. Israeli casualties have included a command sergeant major. Israel has responded by erecting nets. Lebanon has agreed to disarm Hezbollah, but in the meantime, Israel has invaded southern Lebanon and is bulldozing entire villages. On Thursday, as negotiators prepared for the U.S.-brokered talks, Israeli drones buzzed over Beirut, and Israel issued warnings to more villages that it planned to attack. Jane Araf, NPR News, Beirut.

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1: It's 7:19, live from 88.9 WEKU. I'm Wendy Wilkinson. Eastern Kentucky University's Board of Regents approved a $430 million yearly budget during their meeting yesterday. It includes a regular cost of living raise for staff and faculty and $1.5 million towards raising the Hummel Planetarium. It also includes a $3 million cut to academic affairs. Some students and faculty at the meeting protested that decision. They say it would cut salaries for those teaching summer classes and stipends for program coordinators who oversee accreditation. Patience Grubb, an EKU student, worries that that means faculty would leave the university for jobs elsewhere.
2: To already receive a cut from what is already spread so slim, I fear that I won't have professors that are going to be teaching the programs that I need to finish this degree even.
1: EKU President David McFadden says those cuts are meant to make the school more efficient and that the money is being reinvested. He's confident the school will be able to keep its programs accredited moving forward. Good news if you're traveling on I-64. That accident on westbound 64 in Shelbyville has been cleared. Looks like traffic's starting to move pretty good in that area. Elsewhere, traffic moving well across the region. We've got mostly sunny skies out there today. A little chilly, highs in the mid-60s only, with overnight lows around 40 degrees. Right now, it is 43 in Lexington, sunny skies 45 in Corbin at 721.
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6: And I'm Michelle Martin. Good morning. Frida Kahlo and Diego Rivera's evocative paintings and turbulent relationship inspired books, movies, plays, and now an opera. It opens at New York's Metropolitan Opera tonight. Reporter Jeff London caught up with the opera's creators at a companion exhibit at the Museum of Modern Art.
7: Congratulations, it's amazing to see your name on the newspaper.
8: It's so good to see you.
9: It's the morning after composer Gabriela Lena Frank won the Pulitzer Prize, which puts her in a pretty exclusive club with her librettist, Nilo Cruz. We meet between rehearsals for their opera, El Último Sueño de Frida y Diego. The English translation of the opera's title, Frida and Diego, The Last Dream, lends its name to MoMA's new show, which runs through September. Curator Beverly Adams leads the tour.
10: In the 1930s, he was the one. He was the man. He was the second person to have a retrospective at MoMA.
9: But more than seven decades after her death, it's Kahlo who's evolved into an international pop culture phenomenon. As the trio walks through the exhibition designed by John Bowser, who also did the opera's sets and costumes, Frank lingers in front of a striking self-portrait by Kahlo. Her head is superimposed on the body of a deer that's shot through with arrows.
11: If I had to pick one Frida Kahlo painting that I would look at for the rest of my life, it was always going to be this one. I remember seeing this as a little girl. I was just kind of haunted by it.
9: So the seeds were planted early for Frank to translate what she saw into music. She reached out to Cruz nearly 20 years ago.
8: When Gabriela approached me about the project, I immediately said to her, I'm not interested in writing a biopic on Frida and Diego.
9: That's because it's been done over and over. But when they met, Frank played some music inspired by the Mexican Day of the Dead.
8: It immediately inspired me. I said, this is the entry into their world. How about if Frida is dead, but Diego is dying and he wants her to come back for the Day of the Dead? And immediately, we both looked at each other. We were...
11: That's it. That's the framework. And

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1: It's not biographic. It's not their painting. It's a dream, no?
2: Deborah Kolker, who has a dance company in Brazil and has done work for Cirque du Soleil, directs and choreographs the Met's production. Skeletons do hip-hop movements. Chorus members wear death masks. The set features elements and images pulled from the artist's work.
1: I thought that I needed to bring this surrealism language all the time. It's through the imagination, through dance.

0: Spanish baritone Carlos Alvarez plays Diego Rivera. He says the reunion with Frida is, to say the least, bittersweet.
1: They get together, they separate, they cannot touch each other. That's the only rule, not breakable. Death needs to have a distance with life. And then only when they touch each other is when Diego dies.
0: In a beautiful moment at the end of the opera, Frida and Diego stand center stage. Blossoms fall from above, and the chorus sings that their art is eternal.
2: This is the last dream of Frida and Diego.
0: Again, librettist Nilo Cruz.
2: And then you wonder at the beginning, whose dream is it? Is it his dream? Is it her dream? Or are we all dreaming this dream when we come to see this opera?
0: Audiences can see El Último Sueño de Frida y Diego at the Met through June 5th. It will be available live in theaters across the U.S. and internationally in HD on Saturday, May 30th. For NPR News, I'm Jeff London in New York.
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4: 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Stay with us. We've got more to come here on 88.9 WEKU. Coming up on Morning Edition After News Headlines, the NFL's Rooney Rule requires that teams at least interview people of color for head

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1: It's 7:42, live from 88.9 WEKU. I'm Wendy Wilkinson. The Kentucky Resources Council filed a petition with the Federal Nuclear Regulatory Commission earlier this month, challenging the license request of a company hoping to build a first-of-its-kind enrichment facility in Paducah. Derek Operley reports that Global Laser Enrichment has had plans for the Western Kentucky facility on paper for more than a decade.
2: KRC is questioning whether or not the U.S. Department of Energy had the authority to sign the deal it made with the company in 2016, giving GLE access to 200,000 metric tons of depleted nuclear fuel to enrich using its proprietary process. The group is also questioning GLE's use of generic, not site-specific data in pre-regulatory paperwork.
1: An Atomic Safety and Licensing Board panel named in the wake of KRC's petition will decide whether KRC's petition qualifies for a hearing. An order issued this week indicated that the panel could hold the potential hearing in June. More news can be found at weku.org. Traffic still moving pretty smoothly this morning. No accidents or delays to report at this time. We've got mostly sunny skies out there today. Those highs will be in the mid-60s. A little chilly out there. Overnight lows around 40, but we'll rebound tomorrow with warmer temperatures and with highs in the mid-70s. Right now, sunny out there, 43 degrees in Lexington. It's 45 in Corbin. It is 47 in Pikeville at 7:44.
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4: Good morning, I'm Michelle Martin. Building a nest isn't easy. Birds have to find the right twigs, lay them out just so, and find other materials to line the nest. Some songbirds found a shortcut, stealing. A recent study looked at more than 200 songbird nests in Hawaii. They found 39 instances of theft from other nests. Usually the pilfered nests were empty, but in some cases the birds were home and the victim's nest failed as a result. Talk about foul behavior. It's Morning Edition.
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6: Voice cloning is the use of artificial intelligence to generate a real person's voice. That includes imitating the sound, when they pause, what words they typically emphasize. It can be hard for people to identify voices as being AI-generated. Let's give it a shot. I'm going to test you guys here. One of these is the real me, and one is an AI clone with audio generated by 11 Labs. So, is this the real Stephanie? Or is this the real Stephanie? I'll do it again. This first one? Or this second one?
8: There was a little bit of reverb in the second one.
6: That's UC Berkeley professor Hani Farid, an expert in digital forensics.
8: Which you tend not to hear in the AI-generated voices.
6: And he's right. The second one is the real me. But if you got it wrong, you're not alone. According to a study Farid published last year, people correctly identify a voice as AI-generated only 60% of the time. I asked Farid why it's so hard to tell the difference between a real voice and an AI-generated one.
8: Well, the short answer is they're very, very natural. And the reason for that is that these systems have been trained now on thousands and tens of thousands and hundreds of thousands of hours of audio. And so it's seen essentially the whole universe of possible human speech, and it's learning the patterns. And the other part of that is there is a massive investment from Silicon Valley in the companies like 11 Labs to produce these voices. So there's a phenomenal incentive to solve this problem. And it's effectively solved. And that's what you've seen in our study, is that the average person cannot tell whether a voice is real or not.
6: You are one of the co-founders of a startup that sells software to help people tell if a voice is AI generated. When did you realize that this confusion was also a business opportunity?
8: I actually remember the moment very clearly. It was very discreet. I woke up and I read an article about how the mayors of Berlin, Vienna, and Madrid had been on a call with who they thought was the mayor of Kyiv in Ukraine. And it wasn't. It was the Russians. And this was a moment where it was a real-time call. And I remember, as it turns out, that day I had driven down to the South Bay to sit down with Touchline at Ballistic Ventures. And I told him just off the cuff the story. And as it turns out, he had approached me a couple of years ago about starting a company, and I didn't think we were ready yet. And he said to me, "Are we ready now?" And I said, "Yes." And that's where it all started. But it was very much pulled from the headlines. You started seeing these things. And then we were right. The technology really started exploding at that point. And that's really when things started getting very, very strange.
6: That's UC Berkeley professor Hani Farid. He's also co-founder of the startup Get Real Security. I asked him what advice he has for people who want to avoid being tricked by voice clones. And he suggested having a code word with certain people in your life. So if someone calls you who sounds like your wife or your boss and they seem really desperate, you can make sure it's actually them by asking them what the code word is. Daniel Shin produced this episode. I'm Stephanie Hughes, the real one, and that's Marketplace Tech. This is APM.
1: Good morning. This is 88.9 WEKU. It's about 10 minutes in front of 8 o'clock. I'm Wendy Wilkinson, the real Wendy Wilkinson. I'm glad to be here with you this morning. Do stick around because we've got a lot more to cover. Next hour, Iran is setting up a system for a Revolutionary Guard Corps to collect fees from all vessels that are transiting the Strait of Hormuz. Some analysts say it's unlikely that many ship owners will pay.
9: Payment of any kind of expense to the proposed authority would potentially be considered funding of terrorism.
1: We'll have more on what's being called Iran's toll booth. That's coming up in about 20 minutes.
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1: It looks like traffic moving okay out there this morning. No traffic delays due to accidents right now, so that's good news. We've got mostly sunny skies out there. Highs today will be in the mid-60s. Overnight lows right around 40 degrees. And for tomorrow, it's going to get warmer out there with mostly sunny skies. Those highs will be in the mid-70s. Currently 45 degrees in Lexington. Little cloudy in Maysville, 47 degrees. Sunny and 47 in Frankfort. It's 43 degrees in Winchester, Versailles, London. 46 degrees in Hindman. 45 in Georgetown at 751.
12: 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I'm Steve Inskeep.
4: And I'm Michelle Martin. Prosecutors in South Carolina are working to retry former lawyer Alec Murdoch. The state Supreme Court overturned the former lawyer's convictions for murdering his wife and son. It ruled Wednesday that he did not get a fair trial. South Carolina Public Radio's Victoria Hansen covered that six-week-long trial, and she's with us now to tell us this latest chapter. Victoria, good morning.
13: Good morning.
4: So first, what was the court's reasoning?
13: Well, it comes down to two words, jury tampering. The five justices all agreed that former Colleton County Clerk of Court Becky Hill tried to influence jurors to reach that guilty verdict. They say she wanted to push sales of a book she was writing about the trial. Clerks, by the way, they help manage jurors during a trial. Now, the justices said in their ruling Wednesday, Hill made egregious comments to jurors that attacked Murdoch's credibility. Among those comments, Hill told jurors to watch Murdoch's body language as he testified, calling it an epic day. Prosecutors have argued Hill's comments were innocuous and not meant to persuade. Here's Attorney General Alan Wilson.
14: We believe that it was harmless error, and so obviously when the court came to a different conclusion, it was obviously disappointing to me personally.
13: But the justices called Hill's comments, quote, shocking jury interference.
4: So what's next for the prosecution?
13: Well, Attorney General Wilson says they could ask the justices to reconsider their decision or appeal to the U.S. Supreme Court. But right now, they plan to retry the 57-year-old as soon as possible, perhaps within the year. What's more, Wilson wants to hold that new trial in the same rural community. The clerk of court, by the way, who caused the mistrial, she no longer works there. Now, the attorney general won't disclose if there will be a new strategy for the case, but the justices did say in their ruling Wednesday, much of the evidence about Murdoch's alleged financial crimes should not have been allowed in his murder trial. He was accused of stealing millions from former clients and his own law firm. Here's lead prosecutor Creighton Waters.
15: We had a viable reason for putting in this evidence, and so we did so. Ultimately, the court, as the AG said, ruled on Becky Hill, and then they said, while we're at it, hey, this is permissible evidence, but let's put some guardrails in place.
13: As for those guardrails, the justices said any evidence that is not necessary and is prejudicial will not be allowed in the new trial. In a statement released shortly after the ruling Wednesday, Murdoch's defense team said they expect this retrial to look a lot different. Because you may recall, the initial jury heard roughly 12 hours of testimony just about his alleged financial crimes.
4: And what about Murdoch himself? What's next for him?
13: Well, the head of a once powerful and wealthy legal family will remain in state prison where he has been since March of 2023. He was sentenced to decades behind bars after pleading guilty to both state and federal financial crimes. But still, this is very much a win for Murdoch. He has adamantly denied murdering his wife, Maggie, and his son, Paul. As for the new trial, it will likely get just as much attention as the first one, if not even more. There are already numerous books, a movie, podcasts, and documentaries, and now a new chapter in Murdoch's story.
4: Victoria Hansen with South Carolina Public Radio. Victoria, you're going to be busy. Thanks so much for talking to us.
13: Thank you.
4: We're going to get some legal analysis now with Elliot Williams, who also plays that role on CNN. He's a former federal prosecutor. Elliot, good morning to you.
16: Morning, Michelle.
4: So how common is it for a state Supreme Court to throw out a high-profile murder conviction like this?
16: It's not common to throw out a high-profile murder or any murder conviction only because appeals courts tend to defer what happened down below. Now, Michelle, there are really two surefire ways to ensure that a case gets thrown out. As Victoria had said, number one, tampering with a jury. And number two, as this court hinted at, prejudicing the defendant by putting in too much evidence about his past crime. So there were really two tripwires here that the court found.
4: And what does it say to you that this was a unanimous decision?
16: Oh, it's striking here. I mean, you know, something that the court did touch on was Becky Hill, this court clerk's position in the court. She's an authority figure, and any comment she made, even ones that weren't heard by most of the jurors, they regarded as particularly troubling. So there's a presumption that the trial has been undermined or prejudiced when there is a comments like this or statements made to juries. So in general, courts just don't like when juries are messed with, and that's really what happened here. So it is striking.
4: How challenging do you think it will be to get an impartial jury for a new trial?
16: It'll be tough, given that this is one of the smallest counties in South Carolina. Everybody, certainly the fact that you and I are talking about this on national public radio, is itself indicative of how much this case has penetrated the public consciousness, right? And they have to draw that jury from that local pool. Now, look, they can just try to find a bigger pool and get more people.
4: Hey, let me just stop you here. Who says they have to? I mean, why couldn't they move the venue? Why does it have to come from that same community?
16: Oh, they could move the venue. The presumption is that someone is tried by a jury of their peers in the jurisdiction in which the trial happened. That's really out of the United States Constitution. Now, if that's not possible, they certainly can move it, but the first place they're going to look is in that community. I would think the defense would actually petition to get it moved to somewhere else just for that reason. But again, it's a small community, and everybody, as Victoria talked about, this was a prominent member of the community. The law firm was very important in the community, and a lot of people are going to know the judge, jury, defendant, all else. So it'll be tricky.
17: But you know what? This actually raises another question for me. Yes, this is a very high-profile individual. His defense team is also very well-known. Everybody knows everybody. If that's the kind of conduct that this clerk was exhibiting with a jury, it does make me wonder about whether similar conduct was seen in cases that weren't so high profile. And is anybody going to look into that?
16: The problem is that you have to have evidence of it, or you have to have some, it has to have been established in some way, and it's hard to find. I would note that the misconduct here by Becky Hill wasn't even discovered until, I believe, a year after the trial had even happened in the first place. It's just hard to find instances in which an individual says under their breath to jurors as they're walking in, watch his body language, don't be fooled by him, and so on. And so it can be very, very tricky, but I don't doubt that certainly there are improprieties in cases all across the country. You just have to find them.
17: Before we let you go, state records show the first trial cost taxpayers nearly $500,000. Is cost an issue here or a factor in deciding whether to retry something?
16: I don't think cost will be a factor here, but trials cost a lot of money, and I would assume the next one will as well.
17: That is former U.S. Deputy Assistant Attorney General Elliot Williams. He's also a legal analyst for CNN. Elliot, thank you.
16: Thanks a lot, Michelle. Take care.

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1: It's 8:19, live from 88.9 WEKU. I'm Wendy Wilkinson. Kentucky's primary election is next Tuesday. Voters can cast their ballots early, though, starting today. With no excuse early voting that will take place today through Saturday all across the state before the traditional election day on Tuesday. No excuse early voting differs from absentee voting, where voters can cast ballots in person or by mail if you have a qualifying excuse under state law. Barron County Clerk Helena Chase Birdwell says early voting has grown in popularity since being introduced in Kentucky in 2020.
2: I definitely think that more people are using early voting, and a lot of our voters say that they hope it doesn't go away. They love the opportunity to come vote when it's best for them, and I do feel like it increases our voter turnout.
1: 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In addition to local races, voters will be choosing the Democratic and Republican nominees for the U.S. Senate and U.S. House. 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Mostly sunny today, highs in the mid-60s with overnight lows tonight around 40 degrees. We've got an non-injury collision inbound Richmond Road and Lexington at New Circle Road. The right turn lane to New Circle Road is partially blocked. It's 8:21.
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0: This is Morning Edition from NPR News. I'm Michelle Martin.
5: And I'm Steve Inskeep in Beijing. The summit here between President Trump and China's President Xi may help their countries do more business, but there's a reality below the surface of that. Companies in each country are having to learn to do business without the other country. We heard yesterday about a U.S. company seeking rare earth minerals independent of China. Today, we visit a Chinese company trying to do business independent of American chips. The company is Huawei, which the U.S. targeted for years. Its headquarters is south of here in the giant city of Shenzhen. When we went to that city, we saw little outward sign of the long U.S. campaign. Now, out here on the street, we can see what a high-profile company Huawei is. The founder is a legendary Chinese entrepreneur. One of his daughters is here on a billboard endorsing a brand of Baijiu, Chinese alcohol. We toured Huawei's flagship store, which looks like a combination Apple store and auto dealership. They sell phones and laptops and self-driving cars. Huawei does not have its own car brand, but sells the sensors, radar, and cameras for many other companies' cars. An employee rode along with us on a test drive.
6: And to activate the automatic driving, I'm just pressing this button.
5: Okay. The car drives smoothly and accelerates only a little over the speed limit. Oh, so it will go 20% over the speed limit, but not more than that. The employee, who the company asked us not to name because she's not an authorized spokesperson, offered to have my car seat give me a massage. I can get a massage from this car?
6: Yeah. So,
5: she gave an instruction, the chair activated, and it felt like a knuckle in my back. As the knuckle moved, she explained why she was not giving the car instructions in English.
6: Currently, the AI assistants only understand Chinese.
5: Oh, okay. Because you're focused on the Chinese market. That's one market the United States can never close to Huawei. Inside the store, an employee showed us other cars with sensors on the doors.
7: I'm going to show you some features. Like usually you're going to open the door by your hands. But for this one, have you saw Star Wars before?
5: Yeah. He says you can use the Force.
8: You reached out your hand without touching the door and just kind of waved and it opened.
5: Yeah. When I last visited Huawei 7 years ago, the company was reaching out to dominate the telecommunications world. Its buildings were so ornate, they brought palaces to mind. Some were literally designed to look like old European squares and chateaus. Today, the buildings are still breathtaking, but U.S. pressure altered what goes on inside, as we heard from an independent analyst, Dan Wang, at Stanford University's Hoover Institution.
9: Huawei is China's most important technology company, bar none.
5: From the 1980s onward, it grew into an internet company that dominated Wi-Fi and sold smartphones. The first Trump administration accused Huawei of being a front for the Chinese army. Investigations revealed no proof, but the U.S. pushed Huawei out of America.

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1: Few men gather in front of a small shop. Phones in hand, they check the messages with reports of Israeli airstrikes that keep coming in. The village is quiet, but not in peace.
2: War is ugly. But when it's imposed upon you, you have to defend your country and your existence.
1: Hussein, a middle-aged man, tall and kind, owned the only grocery here. It's now completely charred after an Israeli airstrike hit the building next door a month ago. He has now put up a Hezbollah flag outside.
2: We are all civilians here, but the community supports Hezbollah because they're defending us. We're the ones putting Hezbollah flags over destroyed shops and buildings here in the village, not them. They're the only ones keeping us on our land.
1: Near the mosque, we meet two women, Fatima and Dunya. In their 80s, born here and determined to stay.
3: How do you feel when you hear the drones overhead?
4: I won't lie, I am a bit afraid. I won't deny that. But then, I steady my nerves. Everyone gets afraid, but there are different levels of fear. We're counting on God, nothing more, nothing less.
1: More than 400 people have been killed in Lebanon during the ceasefire. Israel says it is attacking Hezbollah for violating the deal. And Hezbollah has attacked Israel and Israeli troops in southern Lebanon with rockets and drones.
3: We're standing at the last checkpoint of the Lebanese military on this road. And on the other side is the so-called yellow line. This is the part of Lebanon that is now under Israeli occupation. And the Lebanese soldiers have told us that Israeli troops are operating from some of the houses at the top of the hill, not really far from here.
1: Southern Lebanon is the heartland of Hezbollah. The group has been weakened and is under pressure to disarm, but it remains popular here.
5: Who is Hezbollah? It's me, you, and her. We are Hezbollah. Hezbollah was created to defend my land.
1: Rida lives in Tyre, the largest city in the south. An Israeli airstrike destroyed his business and his house and killed his brother and a dozen of his neighbors. All civilians, he says.
5: In my opinion, Hezbollah's weapons can only be handed over when Lebanon has full sovereignty over its territory. Because as long as Lebanon is under occupation or under threat, we cannot trust anyone.
1: As long as the strikes continue, these sirens across the country will not stop.
6: Hugo Beshega reporting. This is NewsHour.
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10: Still to come here on NewsHour, concerns are raised about the dangers of extreme heat at men's World Cup football matches this summer. Taiwan's ambassador to the European Union on the pitfalls of President Trump's visit to China. And NewsHour speaks to a leading opposition figure from Venezuela on the future of politics there. Now the US is calling the shots. Here's the news first.
11: BBC News with Moira Alderson. A key member of Keir Starmer's cabinet has resigned. The Health Secretary, Wes Streeting, says he's lost confidence in the leadership of Britain's Prime Minister. His allies

0: Taylor Swift's album was revolutionary. I think we can start thinking about how music really changes things, but people are also changing all these different artists. Collectively, it just seems like a really strong group.
1: That's Rachel Stolce, chief of the National Audiovisual Conservation Center, part of the Library of Congress. She works to preserve the audio recordings added each year to the National Recording Registry. That's a list compiled from nominations by experts and the public. Over the next few weeks, our Sounds of America series takes a closer look and listen to a few of this year's selections. You'll hear that every Wednesday on 1A. Special thanks to Rachel Stolce, as well as Melissa Wodzinski, Elena Finkelstein, Jenny Cataldo, and Brett Zonker. Today's producer was Michael Falero, with help from Alexandra Boti, Haley Blassingame, and John Ryan. This program comes to you from WAMU, part of American University in Washington, distributed by NPR. I'm Jen White. Todd Zwillick is with you tomorrow for the News Roundup. Hope you tune in. Thanks for listening, and we'll talk more soon. This is 1A.
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6: Coming up on Eastern Standard, immigration raids, detention, and deportation continue in Kentucky.
7: What we are seeing are people who are not going to work, who are not going to school, who are not going to the grocery store because they're afraid to step foot outside their house.
6: The reason behind South of the Border analyzing the socioeconomic and political drivers of Latin American migration, a late May event taking place at the Kentucky Theater in Lexington.
8: We are reaching out and saying, hey, look, we're humans. We are people. We are here. Here are some ways you can understand us.
6: Horses roaming free in eastern Kentucky.
9: The number of horses has outstripped the environment's abilities to sustain them, and you see horses that are struggling.
6: How the Kentucky Humane Society is working to reduce herds of these free-roaming horses. And we're joined by Christina Bell from the Heedley Whitney Museum of Art on the current retrospectives of the works of Lynn Sweet and Rodney Hatfield. Coming up after the news.
10: Live from NPR News in Washington, I'm Windsor Johnston. President Trump and Chinese President Xi Jinping wrapped up their first round of talks in Beijing today, with discussions centered on the war in Iran, trade tensions, and global energy security. Speaking alongside his Chinese counterpart, Trump emphasized cooperation between the two countries.
11: The American and Chinese people share much in common. We value hard work We value courage and achievement. We love our families and we love our countries. Together, we have the chance to draw on these values to create a future of greater prosperity, cooperation, and happiness, and peace for our children. We love our children. This region and the world is a special world with the two of us united and together.
10: The White House says both leaders agreed Iran cannot obtain a nuclear weapon and stressed the importance of fully reopening the Strait of Hormuz to shipping. The two leaders also discussed the island democracy of Taiwan. Ashish Valentine reports Taipei is responding to the talks, emphasizing Taiwan's strong ties with the U.S.
12: According to Chinese state broadcaster CCTV, Xi Jinping told Trump the Taiwan issue could bring the U.S. and China into conflict if it's mishandled. China claims the self-ruled island as its own territory and has not ruled out the use of force to take it. Responding to public concerns, Trump may strike a deal with Xi to lower U.S. support for Taiwan. The leader of Taiwan's ruling party legislative caucus, Zhuang Jueqiong, said it's better that the two large elephants, the U.S. and China, sit down and talk rather than fight. He emphasized support for Taiwan in the U.S. is bipartisan and based on laws like the Taiwan Relations Act, which compels the U.S. to help Taiwan defend itself. For NPR News, I'm Ashish Valentine in Taipei.
10: President Trump is expected to meet again with President Xi on Friday before heading back to Washington. Georgia is expected to be one of the next states to redraw its congressional map. Sarah Callis with Georgia Public Broadcasting reports.
13: Georgia's Republican Governor Brian Kemp issued a proclamation calling a special session to redraw the state's congressional and state legislative districts after the Supreme Court weakened the Voting Rights Act. Georgia's new maps will take effect in 2028, since early voting is already underway in this year's primaries. Other southern states like Alabama, Tennessee, Louisiana, and South Carolina have proposed new voting maps that will likely add Republican seats to Congress. The redistricting announcements come after President Donald Trump encouraged states to redraw the maps to help him during the midterms. The special session is set to begin on July 17th. For NPR News, I'm Sarah Callis in Atlanta.
10: On Wall Street, the Dow was up 358 points. This is NPR News in Washington. As the climate warms, rain around the world is increasingly falling in big bursts, with more and more of them followed by dry spells. That's according to a new study out of Dartmouth College. Abigail Giles from Vermont Public reports.
14: The researchers looked at 40 years of satellite imagery and precipitation data from around the world. They found rainfall is consolidating especially dramatically in the Rocky Mountains and in South America. They say it's hard for soil, rivers, and lakes to absorb all this water at once. Corey Lesk is an author on the study, which was published in the journal Nature.
15: Unfortunately, it's a drying effect pretty much across the globe, which means that in a climate that is warmer, where precipitation comes in stronger bursts that are less frequent, that's going to leave less water around for us.
14: The scientists say this could mean these places see more floods, even as water resources get depleted in the long term. For NPR News, I'm Abigail Giles.
10: Colombian singer Shakira will headline FIFA's first ever Super Bowl-style halftime show during this summer's World Cup final. The organization says the performance will also feature Madonna and K-pop group BTS. The halftime performance is expected to take place during the World Cup final on July 19th and is part of FIFA's push to create a more American-style entertainment spectacle around the tournament. This is NPR News.
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17: Welcome to Eastern Standard, produced by WEKU and Dynamics Productions. I'm Tom Martin. Thanks for joining us. Later in the hour, the Free Roaming Horses of Eastern Kentucky. And at the Heedley Whitney Museum of Art in Lexington, a dual exhibition of two celebrated Kentucky artists and longtime friends, Lynn Sweet and Rodney Hatfield. First, immigration in Kentucky in the spring of 2026.
18: Many immigrant families across the Commonwealth, among them many who build things, move things, clean things, serve things, are living with fear over ICE raids, detention, and deportation. Kentucky State Representative Nima Kulkarni is also an immigration employment attorney and founder and executive director of the New Americans Initiative. She joins us to talk not just about policy, but about lived reality and about the gap between how immigration is often discussed in politics and media and how it's experienced in communities where the stakes are immediate and personal. Welcome, Nima.
7: Thank you so much. Happy to be here.
18: So when you look at immigrant life in Kentucky right now, what feels most urgent to say first?
7: I think the most important thing that people need to realize is how pervasive the atmosphere of fear has been since this administration took office and since it implemented the many, many policies that it has directed really at targeting and criminalizing and deporting as many immigrants as they could. Early on, the focus was ostensibly on just the worst of the worst, on violent criminals, on human traffickers, on drug smugglers. And it has quickly become apparent, and it was apparent starting last year, that the focus was not on those individuals and that people who have committed no crimes are being rounded up. People that may have had lawful status are being rounded up. People that are trying to do things the right way have been picked up, detained, and deported. So that atmosphere of anxiety, uncertainty, and fear is very pervasive. It is in every sector, every industry, every community that you can think of. And it's something that I think people don't really understand the economic or societal impact of just yet.
18: Things seem to have gone a little quiet. Is that an accurate perception?
7: It is a perception. That is true. I think one of the things that people don't realize as well is that this administration has changed tactics multiple times. And they've done that in response to public pressure, public opinion, polling, approval ratings, things like that, because this is, at the end of the day, a political machine, and they are using immigrants and immigration as political pawns, as they have been used for many decades across administrations. But yes, it is a deceptive perception, because while they may not be focusing on the sort of shock and awe style raids that we saw early on in Chicago and California, and especially in Minnesota, what we are seeing is that the continuation of people being taken into custody, into detention, is happening. It's happening in more quiet places. It's happening in more rural places. So we may not see it in Lexington or Louisville, but it is happening in our smaller counties and our more rural counties, and we're not hearing about them. And they are utilizing local jails. They're utilizing local law enforcement to make sure that they can pick up, and by they I mean ICE or the Federal Immigration Enforcement Agencies that have been deployed for the sole purpose of immigration enforcement at this point. And so they are able to pick them up from local jails without any of the due process considerations that we might think of. And those were already considerably less for non-citizens of the United States, even though they have the same rights under the Constitution. And so you do have the right to remain silent. You do have the right to be in front of an immigration judge. You don't have some of the due process rights that we would think of in our criminal justice system, like the right to an attorney, the right to a speedy trial, the right to a phone call. None of those apply. And so we are taking essentially a civil violation, a paperwork violation, and have built an entire criminalized, militarized apparatus around that paperwork violation, which is civil, in order to remove as many immigrants as we possibly can from the United States. So it is happening. They have changed tactics again because they saw the backlash in Minnesota. I mean, that was the last straw for a lot of people. And it resulted in the deaths of two U.S. citizens in public on the streets who are not violating any laws, who are not committing any crimes, no matter how many times our federal immigration enforcement agencies tried to say they were under attack. Video footage, photo footage, any witness testimony has disproved that in court. And so what we need to understand is this administration is not above lying directly to the people of the United States. They're not above lying directly to judges. And so we need to make sure that we are vigilant about what is happening in our own communities, because it is continuing to happen.
19: Well, we are talking immigration here, so because of that, we have to talk in racial and ethnic terms. And for many white, highly educated people in media and in politics, immigration enforcement can be an argument, a headline, a debate. For many Latinos and other people of color, it can shape where you drive, whether you report a crime, whether you show up for work, maybe even whether you open the door. How do you want listeners who are insulated from that fear to understand the difference?
7: That's a really great question, because people feel safe until they're not. And I think a lot of people, even in the immigrant community, felt safe because, for instance, they weren't criminals. They didn't come from the countries that were being targeted. They were in a different socioeconomic bracket. And so they felt insulated and they felt safe and they felt secure because they pay taxes. They've built a life here. They're law-abiding residents of the cities and the states and the communities in which they live. But what, again, I think quickly became apparent is that this administration does not care about any of that. There's a lot of window dressing about we're going after the worst of the worst. But what I think people need to understand, especially who are not Black or brown, is that the erosion of civil rights, the erosion of human rights, the erosion of due process, the expansion of the surveillance technology and the tools that are being used are directed at everybody. It has nothing to do with immigrants. It doesn't matter if you're white or you're Black or you're brown. These tools are being used against everybody at this point. All of our data is being shared at Social Security Administration, the IRS, all our tax data. Everything is being shared with the federal agencies that are purporting to use them just for federal immigration enforcement purposes. That data sharing happened early on. So they have all of our information, whether or not we're citizens, whether or not we come from countries that are being specifically targeted or named. And I think that needs to be understood. There's a historical context to all of this. ICE, Immigration and Customs Enforcement, didn't exist before the Patriot Act, which restructured Department of Homeland Security. And that expansion at that point for surveillance and technology that was being used against citizens, it had nothing to do with immigration at that point. It was about anti-terrorism. Those tools continued to exist. Those tools continue to be expanded and used. And now we are giving our government even greater license to use those tools against us, even though the us we're thinking is someone other, right? Someone who's an immigrant, someone who's a non-citizen. They're all being used against us. We are all in the same boat when it comes to protecting our democracy, when it comes to fundamentally safeguarding our liberties, our rights, and our privileges. And if we are to safeguard America as a beacon of hope and freedom in this world.
19: Recent reporting has found deportations and arrests by Kentucky-based ICE operations have gone up, and a large majority of those arrested have already been deported. What does the threat of a raid or a detention do to a household beyond the immediate legal consequences?
7: What we are seeing are people who are not going to work, who are not going to school, who are not going to the grocery store because they're afraid to step foot outside their house. As the executive director of New Americans Initiative, most of what we have been doing, in addition to trying to stabilize the immigration status of those individuals that are eligible for green cards or for citizenship, is also to let them know what their rights and their obligations are under the law, because those laws are being ignored many times by our government, by our own agencies and the officers that are being deployed to implement those laws. It is a real inflection point in our country's history. This has never happened before. It's been unprecedented that administrations don't honor the institutions of democracy, our judiciary, our legislative branch, the limitations and the checks and balances on the executive, because our founding fathers did not want tyranny. Their fundamental goal in the Constitution, in the Bill of Rights, was to make sure that we do not end up like governments that are under dictatorships, that are under tyrannical rule. And we have forgotten that. I think we have become complacent over the decades because we expect that these democratic institutions, these principles, these norms that we all grew up with generation after generation are just going to be there when we wake up the next day. And what is going to happen is that we're going to wake up and they're going to be gone. And once they're gone, they're not going to come back.
19: Well, if conversations like this one inspires us Kentuckians to think about what kind of commonwealth we want this to be, we want to live in, what's the real question here? How aggressively we enforce or how honestly we define who belongs?
7: I think honesty is the key there, Tom. I think we need to understand, I mentioned that we were at an inflection point before, not only in our constitutional norms, I think we're at an inflection point about who we think of ourselves as Americans. Who do we think about when we think about citizens of the United States? Who do we want to be citizens of the United States? And that is something that we've grappled with almost since the inception of this country. There have been periods of restriction. There have been periods of expansion. But I will say, I mean, even if you don't care about immigration as an issue, you don't care about immigrants or refugees or any of that, this is not an issue that has touched you even by this point. Think about the economic impact of what is happening here. In Kentucky alone, immigrants represent 16% of our physicians. They represent a significant portion, 13% of our small business owners. They are an economic imperative in Kentucky, in for our agriculture community, for our tourism community, our hospitality community, the industries that we think about keeping the economy of Kentucky going. So the economic argument is there. The numbers are there. If we lose people with this sort of wide net of not caring about who we are catching in that net, we're not worried about if they're criminals, we're not worried about if they violated immigration laws, or if they were just suddenly deemed illegally present in the United States after they'd been living here for years on a particular basis, a temporary basis or a humanitarian basis, we're taking away their rights as well. And we're taking away their contributions to our economy. That conversation gets lost as well. So it's a cultural question. It's an economic question. And it really is a question about, are we going to continue to be a free and fair democracy? And that word means a lot of different things to a lot of people. But at the core of it, it's about the freedom to be who you can be. It's the opportunity to be who you can be, what you work towards being, without being singled out or discriminated against for your race, for your gender, for your ethnicity, for your age. It is crucial that we maintain that basic level of understanding that the idea of America is about freedom. And if we're in the business of taking freedom away from people who are trying to provide for their families and their communities, then this is not an America that I recognize. And increasingly, it is not an America that other people, other citizens around this country recognize. And we have opportunities to change it through our vote. At this point, it is the only thing we have left. I think we have seen Congress abdicate its responsibility to be a check on the executive. So it is incumbent on us to be vigilant. It's incumbent on us to show up where we can for our communities. And that goes beyond showing up to rallies. That goes beyond showing up for our church members during service. It goes beyond all of that. We have to prove to each other who we want to be as Americans. And we have opportunities this year. We will have opportunities in the years to come. But it is something that we're going to have to decide soon if we're going to maintain our place in the world as a democracy.
19: Nima Kulkarni is a Kentucky state legislator, an immigration employment attorney, and founder of the New Americans Initiative. And thank you for coming back and joining us again, Nima.
7: Absolutely. Thank you, Tom.
19: At 7 p.m. on May 28th at the Kentucky Theater, a discussion for the Times will take up the economic and political forces behind Latin American migration and the many narratives out there shaping public perceptions. If you go, you'll hear a conversation among a panel of leaders from academia, advocacy, law, and the arts, talking about the socioeconomic and political drivers of Latin American migration, as well as integration, cultural identity, and immigration reform. The event is sponsored by the Casa de la Cultura de Kentucky in partnership with Bluegrass Community Foundation and Press Forward Bluegrass. And here to give us a preview is Fatima Espinoza-Vasquez, assistant professor in the School of Information Science at the University of Kentucky. Welcome, Fatima.
8: Thank you, Tom. Very nice to be here.
19: So when people hear that phrase, Latin American migration, what do you most want them to understand that's often missing maybe from public conversation?
8: I think the most pressing thing for me at this point to clarify, I suppose, would be that immigrants are not a monolith. Immigration is not this just one single event. It's a very complicated process. And then in terms of immigrants, we come in all kinds of colors, with different origins, with different circumstances, some of us more privileged than others, and with a big variety of challenges and struggles. So each story is different. The path that each of us take to get here is very different. Even within families, we have different stories and different status. And so I think what changes for immigration and for immigrants is the circumstances that brought us where we are, right? The factors that made us make a decision to migrate, and then also the possibilities that we had at hand in the moment to be able to do so. So the reasons people migrate, particularly from Latin America, are very complex, right? And it's a combination of circumstances, personal needs, goals, and social structures, institutions, regulations, economic, the social circumstances. So even though it's very easy for us to cluster immigrants and immigration into this one phenomenon and this one category, it is important for us to acknowledge that each case is very, very different.
19: The panel is going to focus on both socioeconomic and political drivers, as I mentioned. And I'm just wondering, in your view, what are the biggest forces pushing people to leave home right now?
8: From my perspective as a scholar who studies crisis, right, in different contexts, and information technology, what I see is an overarching theme of a crisis caused by either political unrest or economic instability. And these crises are usually caused by local and international policies. So we would need to look at each country specifically, look at the events, the recent events and the historical events that had brought up these political and economic hardships. So, for example, in the case of Honduras, which it's where I come from, is when where I've done some of my research as well. There was a surge of migration and asylum seekers to the United States between 2017 and 2019. I think many of us can remember that, right? And this surge was a long-term consequence of the 2009 coup d'etat in Honduras and the series of electoral crises that follow the instability that the coup d'etat caused. Also, if we look at the history of Honduras and the long history of U.S. political and economic intervention, that would also help explain, right, why the country has not been able to have a stable political system. So usually all these crises are caused by crises that are structural. And it turns into this vicious cycle of dependence, right, and crisis and dependence and intervention and so forth. So we would need to look at each particular case. Overall, this crisis, like the one in Colombia caused by paramilitarism, like the one that forced many campesinos come from Mexico due to NAFTA, like the one caused by Hurricane Maria in Puerto Rico, right? So a different bunch of crises across Latin America.
19: Well, from your perspective, Fatima, how do public narratives about migration shape the way that communities respond to newcomers?
8: So it's huge. Mm-hmm. The public narratives that are floating right now are very, very powerful, to the point where people who have, you know, Christian, democratic, and even liberal values are speaking in dehumanizing ways about immigrants. This is something that, as an immigrant myself, living for the last 20 years in this country, I never thought I would have seen. I thought naively, right, that this was from the past, but it's not. And so these narratives tend to perpetuate the precarity of many immigrant communities. And so in some cases, the narratives are moderated by us humans, right? And in some cases now they're moderated by algorithms. Ultimately, though, I think that there are human decisions behind the type of narratives that we push, right? Even within the algorithms, there are human decisions in the design of the particular medium. So there's a lot of power that comes with the narratives that are out there in all different kinds of media and the way we are responding, the way we see immigrants, whether as neighbors or as criminals.
19: What would you say are the most common misconceptions about new arrivals in the United States, not just Latin American migrants, because as you say, it's not monolithic, but the people who are arriving here now in this moment, misconceptions that you think need to be challenged directly?
8: I think what we must think about at this point, it's to actually return that question, right, to our listeners and ask them to think about Latin Americans and reflect on what you think Latin Americans are. Who do you think they are? How do you think about them, right? And so I would actually ask everyone listening to challenge whatever assumption, whatever notion you have about Latin Americans, because I think that's a very important first step that we need to take before getting into action, right? And so you'll see, one, that we are not a monolith. We are workers, just like everybody else. We're not here to steal jobs. We have complex lives. We have autonomy. We have dreams and families.

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1: Figure out whether that notion is correct or not.
2: I have to believe it must be really a difficult challenge to balance adaptation against preserving language, culture, and a sense of belonging. How do all those factors come into play for somebody who's newly arrived here and trying to work themselves into society at large, but also remember where they're from, what they're about, what their traditions are, and to continue to practice them?
1: Yes, it's a challenge. So there are two notions. So one is the idea of integration and adapting, and the other one is, you know, preserving, right? So in terms of integration and adaptation, there's always this expectation, right, that immigrants assimilate and integrate. But it's expected not to do in our own terms. It's expected that a community who is living under precarious circumstances, in many cases, trying to cover basic needs, goes a step ahead and reach out, right? And so, for example, this panel that we're talking about today, it's an example of that. We are immigrants, organized by a group of immigrants, right? And the panels are immigrants, and we are doing the emotional, intellectual, and actual labor of reaching out and saying, hey, look, we're humans. We are people. We are here. Here are some ways you can understand us, right? To me, the ideal integration, the ideal assimilation would be the opposite, where local communities, government, civil society organizations reach out to immigrants and invite us to the table and listen and support and allow us to be part of the decision making. So often in my research, I found that marginalized communities tend to not necessarily be part of a system that doesn't respect them or acknowledge them as full humans with intelligence and agency. So that takes too much of an effort or too much. It's in some cases, it's re-victimizing yourself or re-traumatizing yourself to try to belong to a system, right? And so sometimes they don't want to be part of the system, and it would be better if we support the already existing organization, because this is what happens. Immigrant communities, they organize themselves, they self-organize, right? And so that's where we go to the idea of keeping true to their original values and cultures. Immigrants and marginalized communities engage in a series of practices that have to do with self-protecting, self-preserving, and even in some cases, subversive practice, right? To use whatever resources we have at hand to create our own alternative ways of addressing our needs without necessarily engaging with the official systems, because the official systems are not that welcoming, right? And so these type of organizations and ways to help each other, they're not that visible, but they are there to address this balance that you're talking about between adapting and preserving language and culture organizations. Some of them are formal, like Casa de la Cultura, like FLACA, right? And some of them are not normal. They're not visible. We're not seeing them. An example of this can be the diasporic relationships that we often have with our loved ones, right? So that means we create these communities of Hondurans here or Central Americans here, but we also keep in touch with our families back home, right? So that's one way, and those are usually supported by information technology. But the other ways, for example, with alternative ways of doing businesses, alternative ways of saving money. So one of them, for example, could be tandas. I don't know how familiar we are with those, but these are rotating savings and credit associations that people have. They're informal. And so in tandas, participants contribute a certain amount of money regularly, could be weekly, could be monthly, and then the total pot goes to a particular person within the group, and then they rotate, right? So that helps for expenses, emergency funds, and so on. So in that sense, immigrants and marginalized community overall are very adept, are at conserving language, culture, sense of belonging, and creating these other spaces where they are solving their problems. So that's very interesting.
2: It's so interesting. It is. Mm-hmm. When this panel discussion takes place at the

0: the Kentucky Theater. Again, that's going to be on May 28th at 7 p.m. What do you hope the audience looks like?
1: Oh, my goodness, that's a good question. So preaching to the choir is nice. But actually, I would love to see people not from the choir, right? So we want to reach a people who are not on board. So if you think of yourself an ally, come, but also bring your friend, your relative, your neighbor who might not, you know, be an ally, who might be on the fence about immigrants. We would love to see those who don't necessarily support immigrants. We want them to hear these stories. I would expect them to, however, be, you know, a little bit open to a conversation that might feel uncomfortable for them, but that's part of the process, right? Open to real information directly from the experience of immigrants, from experts. That is information that is not moderated by an algorithm, nothing that you see on social media, right? You see, you have a different experience. And, you know, someone to come with curiosity. So I think I want to say everybody's welcome, but I would be very happy to share my experiences in the panel as well with members of the community who are not super familiar with the struggle of immigrants.
0: All right. The event is titled South of the Border, 7 p.m. May 28th at the Kentucky Theater. We've been talking with Fatima Espinoza-Vasquez, assistant professor in the School of Information Science at the University of Kentucky. Thank you so much, Fatima.
1: Thank you.
0: I'm Tom Martin, and you're listening to Eastern Standard.

0: When people hear the phrase free roaming horses, they might picture something romantic or wild. But in eastern Kentucky, the reality is more complicated than that. Domestic horses, some abandoned, some periodically reclaimed, some born on the mountain and never handled, living in difficult conditions that raise questions about animal welfare, public safety, and responsibility. And they are questions Lori Redmond thinks about all the time. Lori is equine director for the Kentucky Humane Society. She's here to talk to us about this. Welcome, Lori.
1: Thanks so much, Tom.
0: And so when people hear that phrase, free roaming horses, they might imagine something beautiful, something natural. But what do you want them to understand first about the reality of these horses in eastern Kentucky?
1: Well, first of all, there are some areas, some abandoned mine sites where grass is plentiful, the population is smaller, and the horses are beautiful, and the landscape is beautiful. However, there are others, many, in which the number of horses has outstripped the environment's abilities to sustain them, and you see horses that are struggling, that are thin, or just limping, not doing well, some inbreeding that causes some poorly failure to thrive in some babies and that type of thing. So it's kind of a mixed bag, and we're here to help the ones that need the help in terms of that are struggling with and able to survive out there.
0: I've heard of this being an issue in Breathitt County, but I take it it's in many more counties in the area.
1: It is. There are seven counties in Kentucky that we are aware of that have free roaming horses on mine sites. And then it also goes over into West Virginia. And there are several counties in West Virginia that also have those horses. And within those counties, there are several sites that are the abandoned mine sites within that county.
0: I know that you draw an important distinction between wild horses and domestic horses that have been turned loose. Why does that distinction matter so much in how the public understands this situation?
1: So the difference between wild horses and the horses we see on mine sites in eastern Kentucky is the number of generations that they've been out there and been on their own. The horses out west, you may see that they you'll have to really struggle to get close to them or maybe photograph them with a telephoto lens. And the horses here will come a lot closer. And so they are fed by people that ATV up there. There's a lot of adventure tourism in the area. So they oftentimes are conditioned to come to the sound of an ATV or a vehicle. And some may even be what we call treat tame, which is they'll take food from your hand or close proximity, but that gives the perception of them being tame when really if you went to reach for them, they would run away. So they don't have the same sense of self-preservation that the horses do out west. The other thing is that they don't form structured herds like the horses out west because they don't really have that same organizational tendency. Horses that are turned out together might stick together, even if it's a gelding and a mare, a yearling, last year's baby, and then this year's baby, in little pods as opposed to larger herds. And then they also don't seem to push out the younger horses that, when they're of age, that they can be breeding with other horses. So oftentimes there's some inbreeding in there going on. So they don't have the same traditional self-preservation and survival skills that some of the traditionally wild horses do out west.
0: Now, do I understand correctly that some of these horses are kind of being dumped and left there, and some of these owners are coming back in the spring and picking them up and using them for riding and then bringing them back and dumping them again? Is that actually happening?
1: That does happen, although I'm seeing it less and less
0: in
1: recent years. So I first started going out and working with this population of horses back in 2013. And a good percentage of them were tame. You can pick them up, ride them, drop them back off. And I'd go up there and you might even see saddle marks on the horse because they'd just been ridden. However, in recent years, I'm seeing more and more horses that truly are feral that are born out there and they've never been handled or ridden at all. So it may just depend on the pockets of where they are, but in the counties that we are currently working right now and spending our time, the vast majority of those have been born out there and never handled. So we call them feral instead of wild.
0: I know that the Humane Society has a population control program underway. It's a blend of fertility control and rescue and rehoming. And at the center of this is a contraceptive vaccine. How is that working and how challenging is it to give a shot to a horse that doesn't want one?
1: Actually, this is the implementation of a fertility control program. It's called PZP, which is the name of the vaccine. It is the most exciting thing that's happened to date with these horses, these free-roaming horses, because what it does is it moves us from being reactive, meaning helping horses when they're in crisis or they're ill or injured, and to being proactive by reducing the population before it gets out of hand. So I'm super excited about that. We just started implementing it in 2025, a little small pilot project in Magoffin County, and now we're moving into 2026 and getting a second season. It will take a little bit of time to determine the effects of this because a lot of these horses, I'd say about 80% of the mares or female horses, are pregnant every single year. So the first year, we may vaccinate them, but if they are already pregnant, it will not abort the baby. So they'll go ahead and have that baby. So the horses we darted in 2025 went ahead and had a baby. If we didn't catch them before they had the baby and were rebred, which could happen 2 weeks after they have a baby, then they're going to have a 2026 one. So we have committed to a 3-year project for PZP because it will take a year or two before you'll start seeing some of those results, given the fact that so many are already pregnant and gestation is 11 months for horses. So it's a little bit of a delayed gratification, but we are on track to hopefully make an impact and start seeing some results here either this fall or the beginning of next year.
0: In the meantime, have you seen examples where intervention, adoption, or community cooperation, for that matter, have made a real difference for particular horses or for herds?
1: So the pilot project that we did was with a herd in Magoffin County, and that first spring of 2025, we do this by dart. You asked about how difficult it is to dart a horse that doesn't want to be darted. It's done through remote delivery through a dart gun, so we don't have to get close enough to actually handle them.
0: Because a lot of these, the ones that are born in the wild are feral and are not accustomed to human handling, right?
1: Correct. And then after you do, there's a primer and then there's a booster. So once you do some darting within that herd, let's say there's 20 horses and, 12 of them are females of age to be vaccinated. You dart them, then you come back and you do a booster. And after a while, they're like, whenever these people come around, I get like a bee sting. It's just it's mild. It doesn't hurt them, but it does feel like a fly bite or a bee sting from what I can imagine and from their reactions. And so they'll start moving off and you can't get quite as close. So then you have to get a little bit better shot and, a distance of maybe 30 yards versus 15 or 20 yards. And so it's kind of a science to that. But at that site, unfortunately, there were some horses there that were collected illegally by somebody that wanted to sell them. We darted 36 horses in the spring. And of those, 24 of those were collected by somebody illegally. And they ended up back with us at our farm. But they had to exit the program early in year one because we couldn't track them to see if they were rebred because they weren't exposed to stallions because they were now in captivity. So it kind of put us back a little bit, but we're on track to do a lot, some darting and some great things here in 2026. And those horses are all safe and waiting for their chance at a home. But we won't have the data from that from 2025 as we wanted to with that volume. There are some horses that did not become pregnant that we have marked that. But the sample population, in my opinion, is not large enough to be able to say it's been successful year one or not. So we're kind of starting in 2026, this spring, right now, with what we're calling year one.
0: Well, if somebody hears this, Lori, and they would like to bring one of these horses into their life, how can they go about doing that?
1: So if they've already been caught, like they're at the Kentucky Humane Society right now, they can fill out an adoption application. There's also other organizations. The Appalachian Horse Project has some of these feral horses in their care as well. If they see a horse on a mountaintop and they want that horse, they can't just go up and pick up a horse. They have to go through the same process that we go through for stray holds. So they would have to contact the judge executive in that county, ask to collect the horse and put it on stray hold for 15 days and go through the process of getting a veterinarian to examine it and put it on stray hold with the state vet. And so if they wanted to do all that, they could then, after 15 days, if the owner didn't claim the horse, it would be theirs. But I would probably say that most counties, they're only going to allow you to do that if there's something, is there a reason to collect the horse? It's not because this is a pretty color and I want that horse. Usually we're only collecting because they're in the roads, they are ill or injured, or they're on private property and they're causing some destruction of private property.
0: All right, that's Lori Redmond. She is equine director for the Kentucky Humane Society. More information on the group's work with free roaming horses in eastern Kentucky is available through the Kentucky Humane Society. And what is that website?
1: The website is kyhumane.org, and you can /horses will get you to where you want to go.
0: All right, great. Well, thank you so much, Lori.
1: You're welcome. Thanks so much for having me.

0: When the Heedley Whitney Museum of Art on Old Frankfort Pike in Lexington held a Sunday afternoon reception for its latest exhibition about a month ago, it was expected that there would be a good crowd, but nothing like what actually turned out. Overflow parking, crowds moving wide-eyed and delighted from one gallery displaying the works of Lexington's Lynn Sweet to another filled with the art of Louisville's Rodney Hatfield, a.k.a. Art Snake. It's a feast for the eyes, mind, and soul. And here to tell us more is Heedley Whitney Executive Director Christina Bell. Welcome, Christina.
1: Thank you so much. Thanks for having me today.
0: So how did this show come together?
1: Oh, gosh. Well, Kentucky has an amazing number of artists who are accomplished and internationally known and who live and work here. And one of my goals at the Heedley Whitney Museum is to honor those Kentucky artists who have devoted their life's work, maybe 30 to 50 years even, to creating art. And Rodney Hatfield and Lynn Sweet are certainly two iconic Kentucky artists. I was thrilled to work and collaborate on this exhibit with Frankie York, who represented both Rodney and Lynn for many decades through New Editions Gallery. And together, we were able to gather over 200 Hatfield and Sweet works, both from private collectors and on loan, and newer works, and some of which are even available for purchase, which is slightly unusual and a very good thing. I have known Lynn Sweet for many years and admired his work, and I knew of Rodney's work from way back, like many people, when he first was exhibiting in Alfalfa. And I've just watched him over the years, and in the last, I'd say, 5 or 6 years, noticed his work even more and how it had changed. And I knew those two knew each other also. Mm-hmm. And I thought, that's...
0: They're old friends, aren't they?
1: Old friends from the 70s, met in college. So I thought, this is good. I think this is something that will be, you know, really an honor to them and their 50-year careers as artists and their life's work, and also the connection and the collaboration that they've done with one another over the years.
0: Well, let's go a little bit more deeply into that for listeners who might not have experienced the works of these artists. If you could tell us briefly about Lynn Sweet and about Rodney Hatfield.
1: Well, Lynn is multi and supremely talented, as I tell him. And he has been a furniture designer and builder for many years. And his work is just incredible. I've never seen skill and really the design eye as that he has. And he was a instructor at University of Kentucky for many years, 45 years in the art department, and helping both faculty and students with woodwork and design. And he has done that for a very long time, I think recently retired. And he's always been a painter. And he painted abstracts and, of course, landscapes of Kentucky and beyond. And I also knew that he did really exquisite fresco work, which is really unusual to do these days. And then at some point, that became challenging for his thumbs.
0: And let me just ask you to explain to our listeners what fresco is.
1: Oh, gosh. Well, it's a process that he uses with pigment and marble dust and paint. And at some point, he learned to put it in a cake piping device and squeezes it out of the piping, just like you would icing. It's a really interesting process. He'll do parts of it on there and then smooths it all out to a finished product, which adds a lot of depth and intensity of color and, of course, some weight to it also. And so he's going to be speaking about that process at the museum a couple of times coming up in
0: Great.
1: May and June. So he'll explain that more. But it's a beautiful process. He's taken it from the old masters and then sort of changed it to his own way of doing it.
0: And then that process, actually, it's one of those things, the same thing that makes you rich makes you poor. It eventually affected his hand.
1: Yes.
0: So he had to switch. Is that correct?
1: That is correct. By virtue of the repetitive use of the bag,
0: kind of like carpal tunnels.
1: Yes, and the materials, thick also. And so it did damage his thumbs at some point. And with that, interestingly, he decided he'd try his hand at acrylic and went back to a painting class, which is unbelievable when you see the quality and direction of his work. And he started painting acrylic. Sometimes for me, I have to sort of go up and really look closely or hold them to feel the weight to tell whether it's acrylic or fresco.
0: Now, Rodney Hatfield, what can you tell us about Rodney?
1: Oh my gosh. Well, to know him is to love him. He is a character. He is a real Hatfield from the Eastern Kentucky Hatfield and McCoys. Grew up in Eastern Kentucky, and he was creative from a child on. And he said, you know, somebody put a crayon in his hand, and he never stopped. He became a musician really first and was in several bands around Lexington, traveled the country. Mm-hmm. Some of you might remember Metropolitan All-Star Blues, Tin Can Buddha, Hatfield Clan. He went to University of Kentucky, and somewhere in there he began painting in his apartment. He didn't want anyone to see it. He just was shy about that, but his friends finally talked him into showing it. He began showing at Alfalfa's, and that has led to a really established career with his painting. He is exhibited in Santa Fe, in Ecuador, certainly in Kentucky, and his work is really unusual, uninhibited, original, unique characters that he comes to in his own mind and translates to canvas.
0: I should add here that you can get a sense of this show that we're talking about by visiting undermainarts.org. There's a set of videos of our contributing writer Kevin Nance walking through each gallery with Sweet and Hatfield, and it's interesting to listen to the thoughts of the artists themselves on what you're seeing, so I recommend that. And how long will this show be underway?
1: The show will be on exhibit until June 28th, and we are open at the Healy Whitney Museum Friday, Saturday, and Sundays from 10 to 4.
0: I want to switch gears just a little bit. Christina, you're an astute observer of the Lexington art scene, which lately has seemed to be enjoying a lot of energy and a lot of interest. Witness what happened at the reception for Sweet and Hatfield. How would you describe this moment we're in?
1: Gosh, thrilling and exciting. And I am all about the artist and what they contribute to this community. And it's just really wonderful to see the support, the joy that this brings to people. When people are visiting the museum, I have many, many people say, oh, I just need a moment to be away from everything else and see art and feel the joy of that. And a lot going on in Lexington. It's very exciting, and I'm so glad to see it. I'm glad to be a part of it, and I want to thank Undermain for being a huge contributor to that process and letting the community know, because we don't have very many outlets these days for arts. And I recently learned that the Herald Leader no longer is able to carry the arts or even the weekend best bets. So thank you to Undermain.
0: Well, that's the reason we do it.
1: Yep.
0: That's the reason. It's because that's the kind of community we want to live in.
1: Yes.
0: Christina, you and I were talking about the Charlie Harper exhibit. And this is a point that I think that we need to make repeatedly. And that is the literal value that arts bring to Lexington as a destination. The Charlie Harper exhibit was your previous show. Tell us what happened as a result of that. Who came here to see that?
1: Amazing. Yes, we had the Charlie Harper exhibit at the Healy Whitney beginning last April. It was so wildly popular that we were able to extend it all the way to the end of November. And what we started noticing right away was that people were coming from all over the country. And we quickly began writing down the states. We would ask people as soon as they came in, and someone would come in from, we're from Oklahoma. And I'd say, Are you just passing through? No, we got in the car and came specifically to Lexington for this exhibit. Never been to Lexington before. Never heard of Healy Whitney. Big fans of Charlie Harper. So we counted in all till 40 different states and over 8,000 visitors. And, you know, when they come here, they're staying. They stay overnight. They go to hotels. They dine. They shop. And certainly they ask about other art galleries in town. What else can we see? Other attractions. And that is nothing but good for this city and this community, not to mention, you know, for the artists. So I was thrilled about that. I, at some point, sort of wondered, I'm hoping people will know who Charlie Harper is. And they certainly did, all across the country.
0: Well, I say this lovingly, but we really are about a lot more than just bourbon, basketball, and horses. Nothing against those, but it seems to me that the arts have been left on the table, and I feel like something's changing here.
1: I think there is a definite palpable shift. And I agree with that. There's a lot more going on. There's the exhibit that's downtown right now.
0: Mm-hmm. Temporary Monuments.
1: Yes. I can't wait to get to see that. I was trying to get the one at the Lee Whitney open, so maybe I'll have a moment to come up for air and go see other things. But just, you know, lots of goings on, lots of, I mean, Louis Gart is doing fabulous things.
0: They are.
1: A couple of new galleries.
0: The day of the opening, there were three major art shows going on in this town.
1: Wow. Say what those were.
0: The Louis Gart.
1: Yes.
0: Quiet Knot.
1: Yes.
0: Temporary Monuments downtown, and what used to be Festival Markets now being renovated, and
1: yes,
0: they're letting it be used right now by a group that's putting it on there, led by Stuart Horodner and Leah Kolb. And then, of course, the event at Healy Whitney.
1: Yes.
0: It's just amazing.
1: Yeah.
0: Well, you have the Lynn Sweet Rodney Hatfield show now underway, running through June 28th. What's in the works after that?
1: Well, I'm looking at an exhibit in the fall called The Art of Quilts and the Stories They Tell. I find it fascinating that quilts are a real art form. They're beautiful, and I'm really focusing on the stories. And there's a story behind every quilt, usually, and they're very interesting. So that's what I'm looking at sometime in September through November.
0: It's a chilly time of the year. It's a good time to be thinking about quilts as well for that reason.
1: Pumpkin spice, hay rides, and quilts.
0: Absolutely. Yep. Right. Christina Bell, Executive Director of the Healy Whitney Museum of Art. Thank you so much, Christina.
1: Thank you, Tom. I appreciate it. Thank you.
0: Thanks for joining us. 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Mike Savage, executive producer, Neil Kesterson, sound designer and technical director, Ella Fitzgeraldine, studio dog. We're on the WEKU, Apple, Spotify, and NPR apps. 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
4: Welcome to the newsroom. I'm Ankur Desai.
5: Where we need vision, we have a vacuum.
4: The latest from Westminster in London as a key member of the British cabinet resigns in a letter to the Prime Minister Keir Starmer, which could start a challenge to his leadership.
5: It is now clear that you will not lead the Labour Party into the next general election.
4: Elsewhere in China, analysis on the state visit by President Trump and his sit-down with President Xi.
6: We're going to have a fantastic future together. Such respect for China, the job you've done. You're a great leader. I say it to everybody, you're a great leader.
4: Beijing is reported to have offered to help open the Strait of Hormuz. And for the first time at the Men's Football World Cup final this summer in the United States, there will be...
7: There's a halftime show at the World Cup final.
8: What? No, halftime show?
7: Yeah, halftime show.
8: A halftime show?
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8: What's a halftime show?
4: Well, it features Shakira, Madonna and K-pop supergroup BTS. No promises on Elmo, though. All to follow this update.
9: BBC News with Sue Montgomery. A key member of the British cabinet has resigned, increasing the pressure on the Prime Minister, Keir Starmer, following last week's disastrous election results. The Health Secretary, Wes Streeting, said he'd lost confidence in Sir Keir's leadership, and it was clear the Prime Minister wouldn't lead the Labour Party into the next general election. Mr Streeting is expected to challenge for the leadership. Later, the Mayor of Manchester, Andy Burnham, confirmed he wanted to contest a vacant parliamentary seat so as to launch a similar campaign. Here's Rob Watson.
10: The profound crisis in British politics and the governing Labour Party appears to be deepening. In a damning resignation letter, Wes Streeting accused the Prime Minister of providing a vacuum rather than a vision, of drift rather than direction, and of always blaming others. What happens next isn't clear. Events are moving fast. Mr. Streeting hasn't yet officially challenged for the leadership, but he might, as may others. Keir Starmer has said he would fight off any challenge. Once again, British politics is mired in uncertainty and drama.
9: President Trump says China's leader Xi Jinping has offered his help to open the Strait of Hormuz. He was speaking to Fox News after talks in Beijing.
6: He'd like to see Hormuz Strait opened. I said, well, we didn't stop it. They did it, then we stopped them. You know, sort of interesting. He joked. He said, you know, it's sort of, they stopped it, then you stopped them. But they'd like to see it opened. But they actually closed it. He didn't like the fact that they're charging tolls. I don't know if they are or not.
9: Donald Trump said Mr. Xi also assured him he wouldn't send any military aid to Iran in the war with Israel and America. Earlier, the Chinese president told a state banquet for Mr. Trump that their two countries should be partners, not rivals. A UN-sponsored report says Somalia is facing its worst hunger crisis in years, with a high risk of famine in a southern district. The report warns that the East African nation is facing a similar fate to 4 years ago, when a quarter of a million people died from famine. Thomas Mukwana in Nairobi has more details.
11: This report estimates 1.9 million people are facing high malnutrition rates and even deaths due to hunger. It says rural and poor households are facing the worst of the crisis, in part due to high food prices caused by the U.S.-Israeli war on Iran. The worst-struck region is Burhakba district in southern Somalia, where the report says at least one in three children is expected to be acutely malnourished, and many children may die from preventable diseases caused by complications. Aid cuts globally have severely hampered drought response efforts in Somalia, whose federal budget heavily relies on humanitarian assistance.
9: World News from the BBC. Ukraine says Russia fired more than 1,500 drones in the space of 36 hours, making it the largest sustained aerial bombardment since the start of Moscow's full-scale invasion. The missile and drone attack mainly focused on Kyiv, where the number killed has risen to 12, with nearly 60 injured. Iraq's new Prime Minister, Ali Azadi, has been sworn in after months of deadlock and political wrangling, but only part of his cabinet was approved by Parliament, leaving key posts unfilled. A multi-millionaire businessman, Mr. Azadi, received strong support from President Trump after his name was put forward by a coalition of Shia political blocs. Poland has, for the first time, recognised a same-sex marriage from another EU country, marking a significant moment for LGBTQ rights in one of the bloc's most socially conservative countries. Two men who married in Germany in 2018 have now received their Polish marriage certificate. It follows a ruling by Poland's top administrative court. Scientists have discovered a new dinosaur in Thailand that was twice the size of a T-Rex. It's the largest ever found in Southeast Asia. Here's Klitsia Sala.
1: The researchers named the new species Naga Titan after the giant mythological water serpent Naga. At 27 meters in length, the Naga Titan weighed as much as 9 adult Asian elephants. It belongs to the sauropod family of long-necked herbivores, which include the Brontosaurus. An international team of researchers identified the species from fossils found beside a pond in northeastern Thailand a decade ago. They say that this discovery sheds light on how changes in ancient climatic conditions enabled gigantic dinosaurs to flourish. Scientists believe that higher temperatures may have encouraged the growth of the plants that sauropods fed on.
9: BBC News.
4: Hello, you're listening to the newsroom from the BBC World Service with me, Ankrit Asai. Welcome to the programme. We begin here in the UK, where Keir Starmer is on increasingly shaky ground and fighting to stay in his job. The Prime Minister is staring down calls from critics within his own party for him to leave Downing Street. A summary of what's happened so far today. A key figure in the government, the Health Secretary Wes Streeting, has resigned and is now widely expected to challenge the Prime Minister for his job. Mr. Starmer's future was already hanging in the balance following disastrous local election results for his party and growing calls for him to stand down. Mr. Streeting released a scathing letter to the Prime Minister as he announced his resignation. Here's an extract of it read by a producer.
5: Where we need vision, we have a vacuum. Where we need direction, we have drift. This was underscored by your speech on Monday. Leaders take responsibility, but too often that has meant other people falling on their swords. You also need to listen to your colleagues, including backbenchers, and the heavy-handed approach to dissenting voices diminishes our politics. It is now clear that you will not lead the Labour Party into the next general election, and that Labour MPs and Labour unions want the debate around what comes next to be a battle of ideas, not of personalities or petty factionalism. It needs to be broad, and it needs the best possible field of candidates. I support that approach and I hope that you will facilitate this.
4: Well, there's been a response to that from the Prime Minister saying that he was very sorry to see the Health Secretary resign and affirmed he was committed to delivering all the promises his party made to the British people. But many Labour politicians believe the government must rapidly change course after it lost over 1,000 seats to other parties in last week's elections. Alan Gemmell from Scottish Labour is backing Wes Streeting to take over.
12: From the voters I've talked to across Ayrshire, people told me they couldn't vote for the Prime Minister. Wes says in his letter, where there is where we need vision, there's vacuum, where we need direction, there's drift. And I've experienced that, and that's why we need to have a change of direction.
4: However, some within the Labour Party remain loyal to Keir Starmer and believe a leadership spill would be bad optics for the government. The Skills Minister, Jackie Smith, says it's too early for the party to be turning on its leader.
13: It is a pretty short period of time after which to be changing the leadership. My fear would be that the thing that will throw off the ability of this government to deliver will be if we turn into the sort of chaos that we have seen over recent years.
4: Our political correspondent Rob Watson joins me to get into this one. Rob, as always, asking you, where are we right now and when are we expecting a challenge to the Prime Minister?
14: Well, where we are is that the crisis within the Labour Party, the governing Labour Party, I should add, which is what makes it more serious, it is deepening. But I think where we are is that Keir Starmer's position continues to deteriorate and the pressure on his leadership increases because you mentioned the resignation of Wes Streeting and the very damning remarks. But I think perhaps the most dangerous development for the Prime Minister is the announcement by the Mayor of Greater Manchester, Andy Burnham, that he's going to run for Parliament. Why is all that so important? Well, first of all, you have to be an MP in the Labour Party to challenge for the leadership. But it's because polling suggests, both polling within inside the Labour Party amongst its MPs and activists, but just out in the country as well, that Andy Burnham is much more popular than Keir Starmer. So a huge threat. And what's happened is a friendly MP, an MP that rather likes Mr. Burnham, is giving up his seat, resigning it so as he can stand.
4: How much longer then can Keir Starmer realistically hang on for?
14: It's a really good question. I think it depends on him, his mindset, what his family are telling him. I think it depends on whether there are any more cabinet resignations, because Keir Starmer's approach up until now, Anchor, has been to say, look, what we promised the people of Britain at the last election is that we wouldn't be like the Conservatives. There wouldn't be a new Prime Minister every 5 minutes coming along like one of those red London buses. So he seems determined to fight on. But I mean, if, for example, Mr. Burnham, and it's a big if, wins a by-election, because he's not just going to return to Parliament without a fight, there'll have to be a mini-election. If he comes back, and if Labour continues to do so badly in the opinion polls, then I think his position becomes, you know, seriously under threat.
4: And just briefly, Rob, could a change of leader, well, be a change in fortunes?
14: Well, that's what they would hope, and they would point to where Mr. Burnham is in the polls. But I think the evidence suggests that the headwinds against this government on the economy, social cohesion, immigration, those kind of things would make it very, very hard, whoever was in charge.
4: OK, Rob, we'll leave it there. Thank you so much. Our political correspondent, Rob Watson, getting his teeth into that one. Next, the White House says President Trump and China's Xi Jinping have agreed that Iran must never acquire nuclear weapons and that the Strait of Hormuz should reopen. The two leaders are meeting in Beijing, the first such visit by a US president in almost 10 years. President Xi also warned that Taiwan could become a source of conflict if the issue was handled badly. Our China correspondent Laura Bicker reports.
15: President Xi put on a carefully choreographed show to welcome Donald Trump. Together, they inspected a military honor guard outside the Great Hall of the People before being greeted by cheering schoolchildren waving Chinese and American flags. It was pure pageantry, but then it came time to dig into policy. The two countries should be partners, said Mr. Xi, rather than rivals. In response, the US leader lavished praise on his host.
16: We're going to have a fantastic future together. Such respect for China, the job you've done. You're a great leader. I say it to everybody, you're a great leader.
15: The talks lasted more than 2 hours, longer than expected. It's thought President Xi pushed the US to stop its arms sales to Taiwan, the self-governing island Beijing claims as its own. The White House said both sides also discussed the war in Iran and potential trade deals. So far, there has been no detail, no clear outcome.
17: Ganbei.
18: Cheers.
15: At a state banquet serving Beijing roast duck and pan-fried pork buns, Mr. Trump invited his counterpart to the US in September.
4: Laura Bicker reporting there from China. Well, to assess the tone of both leaders, I spoke to my newsroom colleague Celia Hatton, a former correspondent in Beijing.
19: It's really interesting to contrast. You know, these are two men with very different personalities, two very different speaking styles. You know, throughout the course of this day, we've seen Donald Trump speak a couple of times and address Xi Jinping, address his delegation and the Chinese delegation. And he has been full of positive words, talking about his great relationship with Xi Jinping, what a great leader he is, you know, really speaking off the cuff about what positive talks that they've had. Contrast that with Xi Jinping, where every time he spoke, he, you know, clearly was speaking in a pre-planned way.
4: Very rehearsed,
19: very carefully chosen words. And his words were kind of positive if you look on the front of it. But I really think he was trying to achieve two different things. Every single time he spoke, he really wanted to make sure that the US and China were put on par. He emphasized over and over again that these are two equals. They are two superpowers. It's not that China is kind of the little brother to the United States. And he took pains to talk about, for example, how achieving the Chinese dream, so the great rejuvenation of the Chinese nation, which is Xi Jinping's kind of grand vision for China, well, that was equal to the Make America Great Again idea. And so, you know, saying that we can achieve these together. But there was another kind of darker undertone to what he was saying. He said several times that these two countries could achieve great things together, but they were also, you know, capable of conflict and he really wanted to bring that in, almost a bit of a warning at the end of many of his comments to say what could be at stake if they didn't get this relationship right. And that's just not something that we really heard from Donald Trump today.
4: So is that done deliberately to try and achieve some sort of an upper hand in this dynamic, so to speak?
19: I think so. I mean, he knows that one audience is that the Chinese people are watching this. This is being broadcast to everyone in China on Chinese state media. And so I think he wanted to make that very clear that these two men are equals. I think that probably was very well planned, that at first it would be Donald Trump going to China instead of Xi Jinping going to the United States. You know, that was the first of these four meetings that would take place. And I think also he wants to make sure to the wider world that China really is seen as a superpower on par with the United States. If anybody had any doubts, he wants to really underline that. And China really has spent a lot of time also kind of portraying itself as a country that speaks on behalf of poorer countries, that it even describes itself still, even though it has the world's second biggest economy, it still describes itself as a developing country. And so it likes to portray itself in that way, but still a country that is an equal to the United States.
4: Celia Hatton, and you're listening to the newsroom from the BBC World Service. Thanks so much for your company. Next to India, the authorities in the capital of Delhi have announced measures to save fuel after the Prime Minister Narendra Modi called for reduced consumption to cope with disrupted supplies from the Middle East. Let's get more in the newsroom studio with our global affairs correspondent Ambarasan Ethirajan, who joins me now. So these daily measures, the Indian government is suggesting they're doing this to save fuel, right?
17: So it's basically now they are feeling the pinch, what is happening in the Middle East. And even though the war is over, still they're not getting enough fuel and other related chemicals that is causing a lot of supply chain disruptions. And that's one of the reasons why the Delhi government, you know, the city of more than 30 million people, now they're announcing various measures, basically asking government staff to work from home for 2 days a week. And they hope that private companies will also follow suit. And then they're not going to buy any vehicles, petrol, diesel or hybrid vehicles for the next 6 months. And they're encouraging public to stop using cars, their own cars, private cars or other vehicles, and use public transport instead. And they are also reducing the consumption of fuel for government vehicles. So some of these measures, of course, they will go on for the 90 days. What it shows is now it is impacting the capital. And many people would wonder why they didn't announce it earlier, whereas Philippines, Sri Lanka and Indonesia, various other countries were implementing various measures to save fuel, because India imports nearly 90% of its fuel. And more than 50% comes from the Gulf. So the prices have gone up. And also, there is a shortage of supply.
4: Okay, and just briefly, the Strait of Hormuz, that has had a huge impact on India as well as other South Asian countries.
17: It is a huge impact on India. For example, fertilizer prices. India is not getting enough inputs to make fertilizers. And they're also stopping export of sugar from September, barring a few countries, because they're not getting enough fertilizer. So it is slowly impacting India now. We can expect more measures in the coming weeks.
4: Okay, sounds good. Thank you so much for that update. I'm Ambarasan Ethirajan, a global affairs reporter live in the newsroom studio. Next, five people have been killed in the biggest sustained aerial attack on Ukraine since the start of Moscow's invasion. At least 10 others are feared to be buried under the rubble of destroyed buildings. Abdujalil Abdurasulov is in Kyiv.
18: I'm at the site where the 9-story building was badly damaged during the attack that took place overnight. And it appears that it was a direct hit, because the entire section of the building collapsed. And right now I can see the first responders wearing helmets and a special uniform trying to clear the debris. They're pulling out all this concrete wreckage that was left following the attack. And there are two cranes working at the site. And the hope is that they can still find anyone who managed to survive the attack. They already pulled more than 24 people who were stuck and trapped under the debris. The thing is, these kind of operations that first responders carry out, it often gets delayed because Russia sometimes uses a so-called tactic of double tap when they strike the same target twice within a short period of time. And because of that, the emergency workers themselves become a target. And we know that, according to Ukrainian Air Force, Russia launched more than 700 drones and missiles, including ballistic missiles that are very hard to intercept. And Ukraine has only one weapon to stop these missiles, and that's American-made Patriot systems. That the problem is that there's a massive shortage of these interceptors and systems as well.
4: Next, tens of thousands of Israelis have taken part in an annual religious nationalist march through Jerusalem's Old City. The flag march marks the anniversary of Israel's capture of East Jerusalem in the 1967 war. Our correspondent in Jerusalem is Yolan Nell.
20: The flag march, timed to mark the anniversary of Israel's capture of East Jerusalem in the 1967 Middle East War, has become associated with violence and racist chants aimed at Palestinian residents. This year, dozens of Israeli peace activists turned up to try to counter the harassment. Ahead of the march, the far-right National Security Minister Itamar Ben-Gvir was filmed waving an Israeli flag, dancing and singing by the Golden Dome of the Rock. "The Temple Mount is in our hands," he said. The Temple Mount, the site of biblical temples, is the holiest place in Judaism. Known to Muslims as Haram al-Sharif, it's the location of Al-Aqsa Mosque and the third holiest site in Islam. Under decades-old rules known as the status quo, displaying national symbols is not allowed at the holy site, and Jews are not officially allowed to pray there. However, the Israeli police, which come under Ben-Gvir's responsibility, have increasingly tolerated breaches. The Israeli Prime Minister's office told the BBC that the status quo remained in place.
4: Next, there are warnings of a super El Niño affecting weather from later this year. Scientists are also warning that 2027 could be the hottest year on record after new forecasts showed increasing confidence that the developing El Niño could be one of the strongest ever. In its latest forecast, the US National Oceanic and Atmospheric Administration says the climate event will intensify over the next few months, with a 2-in-3 chance of developing into a so-called super El Niño around October. Parts of the Pacific Ocean have been warming rapidly, with data this week showing sea surface temperatures about half a degree higher than normal. I spoke to our lead weather presenter, Simon King, about what this means for weather around the world.
21: In the tropical Pacific, you go from phases of warmer than average waters in the Pacific, the El Niño phase, to a neutral and then a cooler phase, which is the La Niña weather pattern. And actually, we've just come out of La Niña in the last year, that cooler phase. So now things are starting to warm up in that tropical region of the Pacific, heading up into a El Niño.
4: What kind of impact, and I guess more specifically risk to human life, are we likely to see from the El Niño this year?
21: So it's quite a large weather pattern, and while the most direct impacts often occur near the Pacific, where you get this larger change in weather patterns, it can have, you know, global impacts. So the one thing that we will most likely see is a boost to global average temperature. So if you just think about the Pacific and you get all the extra heat with the sea surface temperatures there rising above average, it's almost like a radiator that you're turning on, and that radiates up into the atmosphere, and it increases our global average temperature by around about 0.2 degrees Celsius. So it's likely that 2027 will be the warmest year on record. But in terms of other regional impacts, you can see changes to rainfall patterns. So for the likes of Peru, southern Ecuador, you can likely see more flooding. But you also tend to see drought issues in parts of, say, Australia, and that can lead on to wildfires and potentially devastating impacts really around the globe, particularly around the Pacific region.
4: Yeah, I just wanted to expand a bit on that as well, because it can intensify into a super El Niño, which is what's expected to happen in the latter half of the year. So just explain what happened last time we experienced one of those, and I guess whether this one would likely cause similar problems or not.
21: No two El Niños are going to be exactly the same, but the last strong El Niño we had was actually in 23-24. It was only for a very short time, but it actually helped make 2024 the warmest year on record. Before that, you have to go back to 2015-16, when there was a very strong El Niño, and that had quite far-reaching consequences, actually. There was a severe drought in parts of Africa. There were increased wildfires which hit Central Asia, and that can all have an impact on not only those communities there, but around the world, because obviously you think about food production and harvests. If you have an impact of the weather, that can destroy crops. And the droughts and the floods caused by El Nino in 2015-16, the UN suggested that affected the food security of more than 60 million people. So it could potentially be quite devastating for many people.
4: Simon King. Now, for the first time ever, the Men's Football World Cup final is going to replicate an iconic American tradition, the halftime show. The finale to the tournament, which will be played on the 19th of July in New Jersey, is to adopt a feature more familiar with the Super Bowl, which is the showpiece of football American style. There's to be a show at the interval with big names, including the likes of the Queen of Pop, Madonna, K-pop Korean band BTS, and Latin superstar Shakira also headlining. The 11-minute concert is being orchestrated by Coldplay's Chris Martin, and he made the announcement on social media with a little help from Elmo from Sesame Street.
0: Elmo's always happy to help.
7: Well, this year, for the first time, there's a halftime show at the World Cup final.
0: What? No, halftime show?
7: Yeah, halftime show.
0: A halftime show?
7: A halftime show.
0: What's a halftime show?
4: Let's speak to our New York business correspondent, Samira Hussein. Samira, is this something that they've tried before? They're venturing into new territory here, FIFA.
3: Well, it's certainly new territory for the men's final. But last year, when they held the men's club finals, they did have a similar kind of concert. And they were like, wow, that went well. Let's try it again for the biggest sporting event in on planet Earth, basically. You know, if you look at the viewership of the Super Bowl, for the Super Bowl this year, you had about, 125 million viewers. For the last World Cup, globally, you had 1.5 billion viewers. And so that's a lot of revenue potential and advertising potential.
4: That is big bucks. But I guess the last one that took place at the Club World Cup final, Chelsea against Paris Saint-Germain, it did overrun. And obviously broadcasters around the world have certain targets they have to hit during those breaks.
3: Right, and FIFA also is very strict in terms of just how long that halftime can be. And so although there is talk that perhaps the show may go on longer, it would have to sort of operate within the realms of the rules of FIFA. But since FIFA's the one that's putting this on, you know, got to wonder what's going to happen.
4: Yeah, I mean, will there be resistance potentially from players and some coaches, because it could affect their preparations and how they hydrate at halftime and how they cope with the demands of the heat, which is going to be quite excessive, I guess, if it's in the MetLife Stadium as well?
3: There could be some pushback, but usually these kinds of big sporting events are really very well organized. And remember that this is not actually something that's being done solely for profit. They are also raising money for children's education. It's part of like a 4-year long-term commitment between FIFA and Global Citizen. And Global Citizen has been organizing these kinds of concerts around the world for the last several years. So there's a little bit of experience, but to manage this kind of concert with those kinds of big names and then also having the world's largest sporting event for a single sport, I mean, that's a lot of logistics.
4: Yeah, just briefly, big name, so more eyeballs on that showpiece event.
3: Absolutely. I mean, the one thing with the Super Bowl is that you get a lot of people that are there for the show and for the game. Here, you really have people for the game.
4: Yeah, so who are you looking forward to seeing briefly before you go?
3: Shakira, of course, Waka Waka all the way.
4: Okay, yeah, those hips do not lie, absolutely. The Queen of Pop, Madonna, and BTS, as we mentioned. Samira, thank you so much for your time, as always. Samira Hussein, our business correspondent, reporting

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1: Hello, I'm Claudia Hammond. Health Check is coming up after the news. Polycystic ovary syndrome gets a brand new name this week. What difference will this make to the 170 million women around the world who have the condition? Why a new health insurance system that makes assessments using AI is facing opposition in Kenya? And could eating a meal before you get vaccinated make the vaccine more effective? All coming up after the news in Health Check from the BBC.
2: BBC News with Ron Brown. A contest to replace the British Prime Minister Keir Starmer has moved a lot closer after a dramatic day of political manoeuvring in the governing Labour Party. Less than a week after disastrous election results, the Mayor of Manchester, Andy Burnham, said he'd try to contest a newly vacated parliamentary seat, the first hurdle he needs to overcome to become British Prime Minister. Wes Streeting, who earlier resigned from the Cabinet, is also expected to launch a leadership challenge. President Trump says China's leader Xi Jinping has offered his help to open the Strait of Hormuz. After talks in Beijing, Donald Trump also said he also assured him he wouldn't send any military aid to Iran in its war with Israel and America. Mr. Trump also said China was planning to purchase 200 Boeing aircraft. A UN-sponsored report says Somalia is facing its worst hunger crisis in years, with a high risk of famine in a southern district. Ukraine says Russia fired more than 1,500 drones in the space of 36 hours, making it the largest sustained aerial bombardment since the start of Moscow's invasion. The number of dead in Kyiv has risen to 12. Israel's far-right security minister Itamar Ben-Gvir has broken long-standing rules that govern local holy sites by displaying an Israeli flag by the Al-Aqsa Mosque in Jerusalem. Poland has for the first time recognised a same-sex marriage from another European Union country. This is a milestone for one of the bloc's most conservative members. A debut book of poetry on the realities of life emerging from your late 20s has won this year's Dylan Thomas Prize, one of the most prestigious international awards for young fiction writers. The American Sasha Debevec McKenney was unanimously declared the winner. BBC News.
1: Hello and welcome to Health Check from the BBC. I'm Claudia Hammond here with the latest news from the world of medicine. Polycystic ovary syndrome gets a new name after more than a decade of debate. More in a moment on why this might matter to the 170 million women with the condition. Here in the UK, we have a phrase, feed a cold and starve a fever. We'll be finding out how true that is later on. And to help me today, joining me from Kenya, I have health journalist Dorcas Wangira. How are you, Dorcas?
3: Hi, Claudia. I'm well.
1: And what do you have for us today?
3: We have a controversy in Kenya about the AI model being used to determine how much one should pay for their healthcare.
1: And from Peru, the association between pesticides and cancer. So, Dorcas, I want to start with polycystic ovary syndrome, which is now, after much international debate, called polyendocrine metabolic ovarian syndrome. The announcement was made this week at the European Congress of Endocrinology in Prague. So, Dorcas, it is still quite a mouthful. So the abbreviation is now PMOS, but what is it exactly?
3: PCOS, what it was previously known, is polycystic ovary syndrome, and some people would say PCOS. So this is a common hormonal disorder that affects women and girls during their reproductive years and even in later stages of life. So this hormonal imbalance, particularly in androgen levels, as a result, many women with this condition will have irregular, infrequent menstrual periods, sometimes none at all, pain during their menses, abnormal ovulation. Some women will experience changes in hair. You can have excessive hair in your face and other parts of your body, like your belly. Some women experience baldness, acne, and even cysts in the ovary. So before, when the focus was mostly on the cysts, and some women would argue that the symptoms are not the same, this condition would predispose women and girls to other conditions like diabetes, insulin resistance, and even obesity. And it was the main

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1: With the two of us united and together.
2: Later, in a closed-door meeting, the two discuss their conflicting positions on the self-governed island of Taiwan. She earlier told Trump, Taiwan is the most important issue in China-U.S. relations. A former official in the Trump Department of Justice has gone public with tough criticism for his former bosses. As NPR's Tom Dreisbach reports, the official claims department leaders are betraying Trump's political base.
3: Jonathan Gross defended people charged in the January 6th, 2021 attack on the U.S. Capitol, then got a job in the Trump Justice Department. Less than a year later, he is out at the DOJ and accusing Acting Attorney General Todd Blanche of ignoring what he calls the weaponization of justice and pushing a, quote, very sloppy criminal case against the civil rights group, the Southern Poverty Law Center, in order to advance his career. Gross spoke out in an interview posted on YouTube.
4: He's not the person that we need now at this critical time in history to lead the DOJ.
3: Blanche has denied that he's auditioning for the full-time role as Attorney General. The Justice Department did not respond to NPR's requests for comment. Tom Dreisbach, NPR News.
2: At the close of Wall Street, the Dow closed up 370 points. This is NPR. Russia launched more than 50.
5: It's 4:32, live from the 88.9 WEKU newsroom. I'm Brian Burkhart. EKU's Board of Regents approved the school's yearly budget during a Wednesday meeting. But as Shepard Snyder reports, it came with some criticism from both students and faculty.
6: Approved budget is around $430 million in total, a $29 million increase from last year. It includes a 2% raise for staff and faculty and $1.5 million towards raising the Hummel Planetarium. Some students and faculty criticized parts of the budget during the meeting. It would remove around $3 million from academic affairs. Lynette Noblet, a Board of Regents member and professor, says that would cut salaries for those teaching summer classes. It would also cut stipends for program coordinators who oversee accreditation.
7: That will mean for every single faculty member in my department that the 2% across the board raise will actually result in net negative. They will have less income coming in over the full year period because of that.
6: EKU President David McFadden says those cuts are meant to make the school more efficient. He's also confident the school will be able to keep its programs accredited moving forward. I'm Shepard Snyder in Richmond.
5: The Kentucky Resource Council filed a petition with the Federal Nuclear Regulatory Commission earlier this month, challenging the license request of a company hoping to build a first-of-its-kind enrichment facility in Paducah. Derek Operly reports, Global Laser Enrichment has had a plan for the Western Kentucky facility on paper for more than a decade.
8: KRC is questioning whether or not the U.S. Department of Energy had the authority to sign the deal it made with the company in 2016, giving GLE access to 200,000 metric tons of depleted nuclear fuel to enrich using its proprietary process. The group is also questioning GLE's use of generic, not site-specific data in pre-regulatory paperwork.
5: An Atomic Safety and Licensing Board panel, named in the wake of KRC's petition, will decide whether KRC's petition qualifies for a hearing. An order issued this week indicated the panel could hold the potential hearing in June. Learn more at weku.org. It's 4:35. Good afternoon.
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10: 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I'm Elsa Chang in Culver City, California.
11: And I'm Sasha Pfeiffer in Washington. The Trump administration is making a point of treating gun rights as civil rights. Last year, it created a special Second Amendment section in the Civil Rights Division of the Justice Department. Now it's going after local jurisdictions that it says are violating the right to bear arms.

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1: $1 million to states this year for two IDEA programs. A department spokesperson did not specify where the funds came from, but said that by October 1st, most of the money would go to programs for students ages 3 to 21. The remaining $20.5 million to early intervention services for infants and toddlers. The federal government has never met its promise of fully funding the program, which helps students with disabilities get a quality public education with the services they need to succeed.
2: NPR's Janaki Mehta reporting, and this is NPR News from New York City.
3: It's 5:32, live from the 88.9 WEKU Newsroom. I'm Brian Burkhart. The Kentucky Resources Council petitioned the Nuclear Regulatory Commission earlier this month to challenge the license request of a company that's hoping to build a first-of-its-kind facility in Paducah. Derek Oberle has this report.
4: Global Laser Enrichment signed a deal in 2016 to use its molecular laser-driven process to enrich some of the depleted nuclear fuel left over from the operations of the former Paducah gaseous diffusion plant. But Tom Fitzgerald with the Kentucky Resources Council says it's murky whether the Department of Energy could legally make that deal.
5: You know, DOE cannot rid itself of any uranium or uranium hexafluoride or uranium depleted uranium unless it has specific authority from Congress. And that authority, we think, is lacking.
4: KRC also questions the company's use of generic, non-site-specific data in pre-licensing regulatory documents, and whether that could violate federal law. If awarded, the hearing would be presided over by an Atomic Safety and Licensing Board panel in June. I'm Derek Oberle in Paducah.
3: Kentucky's primary election is next Tuesday, but voters can cast their ballots starting today. No excuse early voting will take place through Saturday, all across the state, before the traditional election day on Tuesday, May 19th. No excuse early voting differs from absentee voting, where voters can cast ballots in person or by mail if they have a qualifying excuse under state law. Barron County Clerk Helena Chase Birdwell says early voting has grown in popularity since being introduced in Kentucky in 2020.
6: I definitely think that more people are using early voting, and a lot of our voters say that they hope it doesn't go away. They love the opportunity to come vote when it's best for them, and I do feel like it increases our voter turnout.
3: Early voting in Barron County will take place at the UK Extension Office from 8 a.m. until 4:30 p.m. each day. Polling locations and hours vary by county, and that information is available on the State Board of Elections website. You can learn more at weku.org. It's 5:35.
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8: From NPR News, this is All Things Considered. I'm Elsa Chang in Culver City, California.
9: And I'm Sasha Pfeiffer in Washington. U.S. Education Secretary Linda McMahon sparred with Democrats today over her proposed budget and over a handful of education issues that could affect millions of students.
10: Americans reelected President Trump with a clear mandate to sunset a 46-year-old, $3 trillion failed education bureaucracy in D.C. and return authority to where it belongs. To parents, teachers, and local leaders.
9: Lawmakers on the House Education Committee discussed new caps on student loans and McMahon's ongoing efforts to dismantle the department she was hired to run. NPR Education correspondent Corey Turner is with me now in the studio to explain. Hi, Corey.
11: Hey, Sasha.
9: Start us off with where things stand right now in the effort to dismantle the education department.
11: Yeah, so here's what we know. The Trump administration has cut department staff by nearly half. It's also in the process of offloading lots of programs onto other federal agencies. In March, for example, the department said it would be

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1: It's 5:44. This is 88.9 WEKU. With Senator Mitch McConnell's seat opening up for the first time in more than 40 years, Democrats and Republicans have flooded in to try to win the coveted spot. Capitol reporter Sylvia Goodman gives us a look at some of the Democratic candidates who think they can flip Kentucky blue.
2: It is an uphill battle, no doubt. A Democrat has not represented Kentucky in the U.S. Senate since Wendell Ford left office in 1999. Now, the top Democratic candidates in the primary for the U.S. Senate say now is the time. We have some familiar voices. Former Marine fighter pilot Amy McGrath, who lost to McConnell in 2020.
3: Be a candidate that can not only speak to and listen and hear Democrats, but also moderates and independents. That's the path to victory.
2: Former State Representative Charles Booker, who lost to incumbent Senator Rand Paul in 2022.
4: Because I've stood on the picket lines, I've marched in the streets, I've stood in the halls of government. I have shown over and over again that I'm fighting for them, not against Trump.
2: State Representative Pamela Stevenson, a retired Air Force colonel who unsuccessfully ran for Kentucky Attorney General in 2023.
5: I am running for this U.S. Senate seat because the promise of America belongs to every person, no matter what your zip code.
2: And some new faces, too, including horse trainer Dale Romans, who says he is running from the middle.
6: This is not what Republicans even voted for. This is a year that the blue wave can happen, and I want to be a part of that. And ride that blue wave.
2: Both McGrath and Booker are asking Democratic voters to give them a second chance at the U.S. Senate seat. When running against incumbents, both lost by a roughly 20 percentage point margin, but both say this year is different. Booker is a progressive, pushing for Medicare for all, universal income, more worker protections. In the limited polling available, he's leading.
4: It's also how I've been able to build such a powerful coalition across Kentucky of regular folks who don't trust politicians just like I don't, but know that things won't change unless we do it.
2: Meanwhile, McGrath calls herself a common-sense Kentucky Democrat who wants to follow in Governor Andy Beshear's footsteps. And she says her military and foreign affairs experience is needed in Congress because of Trump's war in Iran.
3: We want somebody that can understand this and be able to step up against these Republicans with credibility to stop this madness.
2: And both say that they'll be able to get support from Trump supporters, too, those who feel the president did not live up to his promises to prioritize affordability and keep America out of foreign conflicts. Oldham County Democratic voter Christia Lucky told Kentucky Public Radio she wants a candidate who genuinely cares about their position and one who can win against the Republican nominee.
7: Almost like a chess match, because you can like all of them, but based on who is running on the other side, what makes sense, and that's the piece that I still need to work out.
2: Whichever of these Democrats wins the primary on May 19th will face the Republican nominee in November. That race is now dominated by Trump-endorsed U.S. Representative Andy Barr and former Attorney General Daniel Cameron. Primary election day in Kentucky is next Tuesday, and early no-excuse voting starts Thursday and runs through Saturday. I'm Sylvia Goodman in Louisville.
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1: 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It's 5:48. Thanks for joining us for All Things Considered on 88.9 WEKU. Be sure to stay with us later in today's program. After a victory for the far right in municipal elections, Britain's center-left ruling party is in turmoil over whether to replace the upcoming Prime Minister, Keir Starmer, and with whom. And in WEKU News, Eastern Kentucky University's Board of Regents approved the new year's budget with a price tag of $430 million, but not without some criticism. We'll get these stories and more in our next hour on WEKU.
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10: Plus, birth control for wild horses in Eastern Kentucky and a Lynn Sweet Rodney Hatfield retrospective. Eastern Standard, this evening at 8 on WEKU.
1: Looking at traffic in Lexington, we have an alert for Newtown Pike, Oliver Lewis Way, and West Main Street due to a hazmat spill. Oliver Lewis Way is shut down in both directions between West Main and Manchester Street. Inbound Newtown Pike is shut down at Maryland Avenue. Outbound West Main traffic is being directed to outbound Newtown Pike. One inbound lane of West Main is now open. It's 5:50.
13: Washington. And I'm Elsa Chang in Culver City, California. All right, today the Supreme Court kept the status quo in place when it comes to the abortion pill mifepristone. NPR's Selena Simmons-Duffin is here to tell us more. Hi, Selena.
14: Hi, Elsa.
13: So what happened here exactly? Nothing?
14: Effectively, yes. The Supreme Court granted an emergency request from two drug makers to put a hold on an appeals court order that would have put new restrictions on access to mifepristone. Specifically, it would have required patients to go in person to a clinic or a doctor's office to receive the medication. Mm-hmm. Now, I have to say there were a nail-biting 30 minutes today after the justices blew their own 5 p.m. Eastern deadline. Huh. But then the order came. The justices issued a stay pending appeal, so telemedicine access can continue as it has been while the case plays out in the lower courts.
13: Okay, so a little drama, but things remain the same. And telemedicine, right. I mean, it's become a key way that people have been getting abortions, right?
14: Yes. So since the Supreme Court overturned Roe v. Wade nearly 4 years ago, telemedicine abortion has grown and grown, and it now accounts for a quarter of all abortions in the country. Some of those abortions are happening in states with bans, but residents of states where abortion is legal are also making use of the flexibility of telemedicine to access abortion. I've talked to people who live in remote parts of California, in Georgia, in Louisiana, who all use telemedicine abortion and were grateful they had that option. On a bigger scale, telemedicine access is a big part of the reason why the overall number of abortions hasn't gone down at all despite all of the state bans. Mifepristone has been found to be safe by FDA. It's been used by something like 7 million patients since it was approved in 2000. Mm. And doctors say the in-person requirement is not medically necessary. Major medical groups all asked the Supreme Court to allow telemedicine to continue, so they're likely pleased with this result today.
13: I do want to point out one thing here. The FDA is the named defendant here, but they didn't file a brief to the Supreme Court. Am I understanding that correctly?
14: That's right. The FDA's position in this case so far has been to just try to put it on ice. The agency says it's conducting a new review of the safety of mifepristone, and that review has been prompted by Republican lawmakers and governors putting pressure on the FDA. Its attorneys were saying, let us do that review first. But the Fifth Circuit Court of Appeals, which heard this case, didn't go along with that plan, and the FDA didn't respond to the appeals court ruling. And that's striking because a key part of this case is about the power of the agency itself. Should a group of judges be able to change how Americans all over the country can access an FDA-approved medication? Or should FDA scientists get to determine that? Former FDA leaders, including some who served Republican presidents and the trade group for drug makers, asked the Supreme Court to keep mifepristone available over telemedicine, saying that they rely on a stable and predictable process for FDA to regulate medications in the U.S.
13: Well, Selena, in the meantime, the FDA commissioner just resigned on Tuesday. So how do you think that departure fits into all of this?
14: Yeah, that's right. Dr. Marty McCarry resigned under pressure from the White House. It is not clear if this case played a role in that, but anti-abortion rights groups were vocal about their displeasure with how little he did to restrict abortion in that role. We'll have to see whether the leadership change means a change in the FDA's approach to this issue or not. But whatever happens with FDA and abortion medication in the Supreme Court or otherwise, we will definitely be following it.
13: Oh, yes, you will. That is NPR's Selena Simmons-Duffin. Thank you so much, Selena.
14: You're welcome, Elsa.
15: When Earth faces its next cataclysm, some plants appear to have a time-tested strategy to survive. Science reporter Ari Daniel has our story.
16: Most people have two sets of chromosomes, one set from each parent, whereas
17: strawberries, for example, they have eight sets of chromosomes.
16: Yves Van de Peer is a plant biologist at Ghent University in Belgium. This phenomenon is called polyploidy, where an organism has more than two sets of chromosomes stuffed into every cell. In other words, a whole genome duplication. And it's pretty common, actually, especially in plants.
17: It's a mutational event. You end up basically with a new cell with twice the amount of DNA than the normal plant cell.
16: The plant species may do okay for a while, but this wholesale duplication of the genome is error-prone.
17: Usually there is reduced fertility because you have more chromosomes to deal with, which then is a problem for cell division.
16: And that tends to be a problem for survival, leading often ultimately to extinction. And yet polyploidy is everywhere we look today. What's the deal?
17: The polyploid paradox has kept me puzzling for a long time.
16: Van de Peer and his colleagues decided to try to unravel the riddle. Their first step involved gathering all 470 flowering plant genomes that have been sequenced, a mix of wild species and agricultural crops from all over the world. The research team scoured the DNA of those plants for evidence of genome duplication events that occurred long ago.
17: Not all the plants showed it.
16: But some did, and the researchers used the fossil record to help determine when each duplication event happened. And here's what they found.
17: These whole genome duplications, they do not occur randomly. They are clustered in time.
16: In particular, they clustered during periods characterized by environmental upheaval over the last 150 million years.
17: For example, important cooling periods on our planet, or global warming on our planet.
16: Or, perhaps most dramatically, some 66 million years ago when an asteroid collided with Earth, darkening the skies, which likely wiped out the dinosaurs and over half of all plant species.
17: Plants were suddenly no longer adapted.
16: Most plants, that is, because it turns out for all their baggage, polyploid plants excel at surviving environmental stress, like prolonged changes in temperature or light level.
17: They might be better in doing photosynthesis, for example, because they have more genes to capture the little light that is still there. And so they have an advantage over a lot of other plant lineages.
16: Polyploid plants are like an insurance policy. Most of the time they fade away, but during extreme turmoil, they win out. The research is published in the journal Cell. Sandra Pitta is a plant biotechnologist at the University of Buenos Aires who wasn't involved in the study.
18: Well, the paper really is very rigorous. And it gives us a lot of hope, in a way.
16: Hope because our planet is again facing a changing climate, one that polyploid plants may well endure. These findings will also help plant breeders like Pitta.
18: If polyploidism helps them resist more different types of stresses, well, that is really useful to me.
16: As for Yves Van de Peer, he thinks he may have finally solved that pesky paradox.
17: I feel like I can retire now because this is sort of the culmination of 25 years of work.
16: Sometimes a seeming dead end can actually pay off in the future. For NPR News, I'm Ari Daniel.

0: President Trump is in Beijing, as I just said, for talks that can charitably be described as highly anticipated. Since we sadly can't be a fly on the wall for those discussions, we've done the next best thing. We've called Adam Posen. He's the president of the Peterson Institute for International Economics. Adam, welcome back to the program. Great to speak to you again.
1: Always good to be on with you, Kai.
0: Let me get right at it. Who needs this meeting to go well more? The president or President Xi?
1: President Trump needs it more, by far. And you can see that from the body language, the carrying with him, a whole bunch of U.S. corporate CEOs, the sort of plaintive tone. I mean, in the end, the U.S. will survive even if the meeting falls apart, obviously. But going into the meeting, Trump is the petitioner.
0: Last time you and I spoke, there was all kinds of chatter from the White House and from Secretary Bessent at Treasury about decoupling this economic relationship, which, you know, would be challenging given that they're the two biggest economies in the world. But I did notice that last night the president was out on his socials talking about reopening China and getting things back on track, in essence. And that sounds very 1990s engagement-ish to me.
1: Yeah, it does with his particular tone. And it is clearly an

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1: NPR's Rebecca Hersher reports the World Cup kicks off in June.
2: This year's tournament runs from June 11th through July 19th in the U.S., Canada, and Mexico. There will be 104 matches. A new analysis by climate scientists at Imperial College London finds that the weather during five of those matches is likely to be dangerously hot and humid. Miami is a particular hotspot because its stadium is not covered and does not have air conditioning. The World Cup final, held outside New York City in July, is also at high risk. FIFA says it's addressing heat risk by allowing players and officials to take extra water breaks and allowing fans to bring sealed water bottles into stadiums during the hottest matches, as well as other measures. Rebecca Hersher, NPR News.
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3: I'm Jeremy Hobson. The war in Iran will have many effects, seen and unseen. One of them will be a challenge the U.S. military has long faced, the lasting toll of war on those who serve. Mental health and suicide remain urgent concerns for service members and veterans. So what can be done to better support members of our military during and after battle? A special edition of The Middle from Kenosha, Wisconsin. Next time.
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7: Elizabeth Colbert is into environment. We asked her on Today Explained because she recently wrote a big old doozy for The New Yorker called Can the EPA Survive Lee Zeldin? It opened with a story.
8: Several dozen, we're not sure exactly how many at this point, employees of the EPA signed a letter addressed to the administrator, Lee Zeldin, objecting to much of what he was doing, objecting to what they saw as the overly partisan nature of his leadership, objecting to his plans to eliminate the EPA scientific division.
9: Today, we stand together in dissent against the current administration's focus on harmful deregulation, mischaracterization of previous EPA actions, and disregard for scientific expertise.
10: We call on you to reaffirm your testimony, honor your oaths of the Constitution, and renew your commitment to become the environmental steward the public entrusted you to be.
8: And they, as according to people I spoke to, sort of didn't expect, much to come of this letter. But in fact, what did occur was when they presented it to him, there ensued a sort of electronic manhunt, and they searched after and everyone that they could identify, and that was about almost 150 people, they placed on administrative leave. And several of them, very senior people, were fired.
7: How does Lee Zeldin become someone on Trump's radar?
8: He was a big, big Trump supporter during the first impeachment inquiry.
11: The president of the United States knows that this is a total sham. Many of my constituents, a lot of the American public, knows that this is a total charade.
8: Lee Zeldin was on the House Foreign Affairs Committee, and a lot of the closed-door sessions, he questioned a lot of the witnesses very aggressively. He was constantly tweeting things out.
12: I've sat through every interview of this so-called impeachment inquiry, and the president hasn't done anything to possibly impeach him for. Nothing.
8: He was a big defender of Trump at that time, and Trump clearly took notice.
13: Thanks, Lee.
8: I think that is when Lee Zeldin really came to the attention of Trump.
7: And does Lee Zeldin have strong feelings about climate science, the environment? What's his philosophy?
8: Well, as a congressman, he represented the East End of Long Island, which is a very low-lying part of the world and experiencing a lot of flooding owing to sea level rise. And he actually joined

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4: Coming up on Eastern Standard, immigration raids, detention, and deportation continue in Kentucky.
5: What we are seeing are people who are not going to work, who are not going to school, who are not going to the grocery store because they're afraid to step foot outside their house.
4: The reason behind South of the Border analyzing the socioeconomic and political drivers of Latin American migration, a late May event taking place at the Kentucky Theater in Lexington.
6: We are reaching out and saying, hey, look, we're humans. We are people. We are here. Here are some ways you can understand us.
4: Horses roaming free in Eastern Kentucky.
7: The number of horses has outstripped the environment's abilities to sustain them, and you see horses that are struggling.
4: How the Kentucky Humane Society is working to reduce herds of these free-roaming horses. And we're joined by Christina Bell from the Headley Whitney Museum of Art on the current retrospectives of the works of Lynn Sweet and Rodney Hatfield. Coming up after the news.
8: Live from NPR News in Washington, I'm Janine Herbst. President Trump and Chinese leader Xi Jinping are set to hold their second day of talks in Beijing, this as the world's two biggest economies try to stabilize relations. China says Taiwan is the most important issue, warning the U.S. to exercise caution and saying it could jeopardize ties entirely. China hopes to control the Democratic Island one day. NPR's Jennifer Pack says the meeting is being touted as a success and that both sides can claim that because the bar was very low to begin with.
9: Analysts I spoke to say both sides really do want stability, but for very different reasons. On China's side, China just wants stability because internally there's a lot going on. So the economy is sluggish, unemployment is high, and then you have Trump's tariffs, add on the Iran war that's disrupting all of the supply chains. It's not helping its exporters. That's problematic because exports are what's driving the Chinese economy at this point. So it just wants things to calm down.
8: NPR's Jennifer Pack reporting. Democrats continue to force votes to end the U.S. war with Iran. The latest effort in the House failed today with the narrowest of possible margins, a tie. NPR's Eric McDaniel has more.
10: The Constitution gives Congress the power to authorize military conflicts, and the War Powers Resolution of 1973 gives the president 60 days to obtain congressional approval for military action. The Iran war has now exceeded that threshold, though the White House claims that given the ongoing ceasefire, congressional action is moot. Increasingly, Republicans disagree. Three, Thomas Massie, Tom Barrett, and Brian Fitzpatrick, joined virtually all Democrats in this vote to end the conflict. In a similarly unsuccessful vote Wednesday in the Senate, three Republicans voted with most Democrats. The war remains unpopular with the American public as it continues to drive up the cost of living. Eric McDaniel, NPR News, The Capitol.
8: Louisiana is a step closer to joining other southern